Oh, yeah. Well, we were just talking about Ron Thomason. That's who you were listening to from Virginia. And, yeah, he's a mean ham bone player and quite a comic figure on stage and bowing out this weekend over at the Gray Fox Bluegrass Festival. Lucky folks there for that finale from that great band, the Dry Branch Fire Squad. That was recorded down at the Newburyport Firehouse a long, long time ago. Well, we're just barely into the second hour here in live time on this Tuesday, which means it must be just a couple minutes past 2, and it's a couple minutes past 8 if you're listening on a Sunday night to the rebroadcast. We put up the replay the following morning of every show that's produced live here in the studio. You can catch it whenever you want, asynchronously, by going to our website at WFVR.org and clicking on the replay tab. What else was in that set? I'm having a good time here mixing things together, old, new, in between. We did get it started with a couple of bands that are at Gray Fox and AJ Lee leading her band. And on that piece, that fine mandolin pick, and that is AJ Lee. Not that many sort of, I think there's 5 people in the band, not that many bands like that, led by a single woman, and she clearly is the leader of that band. I've seen her in a small space at Folk Alliance, and she's in charge, and good for AJ Lee. The Brothers Comatose joining her, I saw them play together, actually, at Green Mountain Bluegrass and Roots Festival. That was, was it last year or 2 years ago? Might have been 2 years ago. Covering Jackson Browne's These Days, followed by Vermont's very own, at least right now, hailing from outside of St. Johnsbury, Bob Amos. And actually, I saw that Bob and Era, his daughter Sarah, doing several gigs in our area. But back in the 90s, he lived in Colorado and led one of the best bluegrass bands of that decade, Front Range. And we went to kind of the title cut. The album is called Back to Red River, out on Sugar Hill. We heard Red River Valley and Back to Red River. And then we dropped a few more decades back into the 40s. Yeah, the Sons of the Pioneers with Red River Valley. And then a band that I had a chance to bring to Tunbridge a long, long time ago when they were just getting started. They have a great festival down in the Blue Ridge Mountains that happens on the solstice weekend, so right around June 20th, June 21st. It's called, it'll come back to me. The Redbird Festival. Yeah, I think that's close. Until the Summer Comes, from Trent Wagler and Friends, his band. They originally met at Eastern Mennonite College down in Virginia, and that's taken from their 2012 release, No More Rain. Allison Krauss in Union Station, and she's out on tour. I don't know if she's coming to Vermont. I forgot, but I'm about to play a band that is coming to Vermont very soon. But Allison Krauss, Union Station, Dan Tominski and the band. There's a Vermonter, When You Say Nothing at All. And then Hot Corn, Cold Corn. Yeah, bring along your demijohn. Rudy always does. A lot of you listeners know who Rudy is. All right, this is the Backroads Bluegrass and Beyond program. Todd filling in for Ralph. He'll be back with you live next Wednesday. We do want to thank somebody who's hanging out with Ralph down there and definitely going to stay up really late. Tom Wells knows how to stay up late, and he's a supporter of this radio show. Also, the White River Valley Herald, Luna Blue Farm, and over at Luna Blue Farm, that's a separate story. We'll keep that under wraps for now. Robin Reynolds, the Co-op Food Store, Scan VT, Hoyt's Healing Hands, and speaking of firehouses, the Firehouse Inn and Ladder One Grill. If you're going up to a show at the Barry Opera House and they have just announced their celebration series, check it out at their website. A good place to think about going to dinner, because it's like right across the street in Barry, is the Firehouse Inn and the Ladder One Grill. Well, up there at the Shelburne Museum, where they have those really big outdoor shows. In fact, that's the only time I ever saw Allison Krauss up there. The Old Crow Medicine Show is coming along, but, you know, they have a lot of great songs. I really like them. They're led by Ketch Secor, and we've got something from them. Yeah, it's summertime. The dogs are out. People are out picking their banjos. You'll get the general idea about why I said that. Let's keep it going here on Backroads Bluegrass and Beyond.

Some music from Lindsay Liu there on the Clawhammer banjo. She's going to be at Green Mountain Bluegrass Roots Festival. She's everywhere. Saw her play with the infamous String Dusters, who we just heard from, at Winter Wondergrass a few years back. She will be joined by Vermonter Caitlin Canty at the Lamplighter stage there in August for you Night Owls. Gets underway about 11:30 p.m. Well, I've got some Caitlin Canty lined up covering the Neil Deal. Yep, get on your motorcycles.

Well, I promised you a train song. Here's one of my new favorite bluegrass bands, also based in Colorado. They just played a couple of times here in Vermont. This is Magoo and Riding Trains on Backroads Bluegrass and Beyond.

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1: Definitely no filler on that show, and it's coming up in just about 2.5 hours here at Free Vermont Radio. On Wednesday, we have a lot of live shows back to back to back, including The Good Stuff at 5. Coming up in under a half an hour, we go into the world of reggae and house and dub with Shay and the Conscious Party live from studio. Todd with you here today in the final half hour of Backroads Bluegrass and Beyond. We got that last set started off, and it got pretty crowded in here. Fortunately, nobody made a mess. 8 dogs and 8 banjos from the Old Crow Medicine Show. Just a few tickets left for their September 18th show outdoors up there at the Shelburne Museum. The infamous String Dusters, who also do a pretty fine version of Jessica. That clearly was the music bedding for Jen's promo. The infamous String Dusters appearing, oh, I forget what day. Well, why don't we just tell you, in case you're thinking of going to Grey Fox, I've got the lineup here. Are they on tomorrow? They might be on, I'm looking at a bunch of names. Oh, there they are. They're going to be on Saturday, July 18th over at Grey Fox. If you want to catch them, that's the closest they're coming to our area. And I just went to the wrong screen, so we'll go back to the right screen, which is the one that tells us what we've been playing. Yeah, before the infamous String Dusters, we had Lindsay Liu and Ionia. Actually, after the String Dusters, we had Lindsay Liu and Ionia, and she is making a special appearance at Green Mountain Bluegrass and Roots Festival. She's the kind of person that may be dropping in during the day, but she's going to do one of the lamplighter sets along with the woman who followed her in that set, Caitlin Canty, who's now living down sort of southern Vermont, originally from Proctor. Had a chance to interview her on a different radio show. A very gracious woman. And I believe she's married to a pretty fine banjo picker named Noam Pikelny. Yeah, Noam Pikelny. Unknown Legend, her cover of Neil's classic Motorcycle Song, taken from her Reckless Skyline release. And then that new band out of Colorado. Wow, what'd you think of that space jam in the last 3 minutes of that 8-minute song? That was Magoo and Riding Trains. And then by request, all the way down Buffington Manor, as they're getting ready for the big showdown. Yep, less than a half hour to go before the kickoff of the other semifinal. England taking on the reigning World Cup holders, Argentina, at 3 p.m. Eastern. Brand new music from Bronwyn Keith Hines. Had a chance to, well, I don't know, I guess you could say we hung with her for at least a minute and a half. Got a photo op, not with me, but with her and some other fine folks. With Beth and Dennis. Yeah, Beth and Dennis and Bronwyn backstage at Green Mountain Bluegrass and Roots Festival. She has a brand new album called Sticks and Stones. It's actually not fully released, but that single, the title cut, is out there. Well, where are we going to now? I promised you it's still kind of blustery. I don't hear any thunder, so maybe it's not going to rain out there. And maybe if it does rain, maybe there'll be a rainbow. Anyway, this was the opening song that Saturday night headliner last year at Green Mountain Bluegrass and Roots played. And I didn't know she covered it. And what a stunning start. Rocked up bluegrass that Saturday last summer with Molly Tuttle. We have a big banner hanging in our stairway that has Molly Tuttle and Samantha Fish on it. Wow, that was a score. Here's Molly Tuttle on Backroads Bluegrass, and we're definitely going beyond here. A trio of rainbow songs.

He'll be playing on Saturday, August 15th at the Green Mountain Bluegrass and Roots Festival, where we're just about to wrap up Backroads Bluegrass and Beyond here at WFERLP in South Royalton. Let's see if we can get through this little business and play one more song for you. Why don't I do the underwriters right off the top of my head? Firehouse Inn and Ladder One Grill up in Barrie. Thank you very much. Hoyt Bingham and her business, Hoyt's Healing Hands, also ScanVT in Bethel. The Co-op Food Stores, Robin Reynolds, Luna Blue Farm, Tom Wells, and the White River Valley Herald. What have you been listening to? Hopefully you think a lot of great music. I'm going to go back to the set list here real quick, and then we'll play, basically the house band, Watch House, is going to be also at Green Mountain Bluegrass and Roots. Before the Sam Grisman Project with Tim O'Brien, we heard with AJ Lee and Blue Summit, with AJ in the background. It's part of the Rainbow Girls, Seaside Town, The Cut. Marshall Tucker Band, four rainbow songs in a row, Searching for a Rainbow. Molly Tuttle, She's a Rainbow. And where's the one I missed? I know there was one more in there. Oh, Chasing a Rainbow from Railroad Earth. Ralph will be back with you next week on next Wednesday. It is normal time, and we are going to leave you with this one. Do I have it lined up correctly? Well, I'll tell you, I do have it lined up correctly. I just have to find it here. Yeah, we're going to leave you with... I got to make up my mind. Where did it go? Oh, yeah, Watch House and House of Stone. They'll also be there on Saturday, wrapping up the festival. See you next time on the radio. Radio of the people, by the people, WFERLP, South Royalton. 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

Good evening once again, my friends, and welcome to Sunday Night Flashback. I am Boomer, your humble host for the evening. I'll be spinning you some vinyl, and very special vinyl indeed. The 50-year-old album I'll be featuring tonight is The Best of the Doobies. Now, I don't ordinarily like to do best of albums as a featured album, but the Doobie Brothers are just too good, and this album is just too good. It's like every song is a great song, so I'm going to play that as the featured album. And then you're in for a treat, because my dear friend Big Al, who knows me well, got me a bunch of albums for my birthday. I mean, there's quite a variety of genres and years, and we're going to delve into those after the Doobies, so stay tuned for that. And this is all for you, Big Al. This is dedicated to you tonight. But before we get underway, I'd like to remind you that you are listening to WFVR LP. 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And I'd also like to give a shout out to our sponsors and our underwriters. I would like to thank Bale, Dandelion Acres and Garden Center, SolarFlick, Mountain Floak, Luna Blue Farm, and Robin Reynolds for being loyal sponsors of this station and this show. And if you want to help us out, you can go to our website, hit the little donate button, give us a couple of bucks. We would truly appreciate it. Okay, so this first, like I said, it's first album I'm going to be playing is from the Doobie Brothers. So I'm going to run down the tunes you'll be hearing, so I won't have to do that at the end of the album. We're going to hear on side one, China Grove, Long Train Runnin', Taking It to the Streets, Listen to the Music, Black Water, and Rockin' Down the Highway. Now, which one of those songs don't you like? And then on side two, we got Jesus Is Just All Right, It Takes You Runnin', South City Midnight Lady, Take Me in Your Arms, and Without You. Great album, and I hope you enjoy it. So let's get underway right now. Here we go, side one.

Yeah, all right. There you have it, my friends. The Doobies' Greatest Hits. That was on Warner Brothers Records, 1976. 50 years old this year. Okay, so before I get into the next part of the show, I want to remind you, you are listening to WFVRLP. That's 96.5 on your FM dial. And streaming over the interwebs throughout the universe at WFVR.org. 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And it is the season of the gardening. 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Oh, and Robin Reynolds, who is just a nice guy and wants me to say his name. Robin, thank you so much. All right, my friends, time to get into this eclectic bit of music that Big Al bought me for my birthday. It's quite varied, but the first set of music, it's going to be a quick one, but it's two artists, The Roots and Little John. And the East Street Boys. So, you know, they're a little risque, but on the album, supposedly, there's a clean version of the song. So I'm going to play that. And hopefully it'll work. If not, then we'll just move on. But okay, so we're going to start out with a little, what are we going to do? Let's see. Little John. We're going to do Little John. And, okay, it says, the name of this song is I Don't Give a... Okay, so here we go.

All right, my friends, we got through that set unscathed. That was great. So let me run down what we heard that set. We started out with a tune from Little John and the E Street Boys with I Don't Give a Blank, the clean version, however, and that was off of TVT Records 2002. And then from The Roots, off of their, these are both EPs, which are like, you know, they have two songs or actually... Yeah, the Little John had two songs, one on each side, and they had the clean version, the dirty version, and the instrumental, and the Roots had the same thing, but only one song. So then we heard from Little the Roots on How I Got Over, the clean version. That was Def Jam Records 2009. And then another one from Little John and the E Street Boys, Free, Nothing Free was the name of that tune. Okay, so now we're going to go into something completely different. So you heard that. That was like, you know, rap and whatever, and which is cool. I mean, I really enjoyed it myself. I hope you did too. But now we're getting into something different. And let's take it away.

All right, my friends, that ends the second set, and as you can see, things are changing, and they're going to change even more. Big Al, I love you, my brother. This is so much fun. I'm really enjoying this. Okay, so let me run down what you just heard. Okay, this is the Pusset Dart Band in the background. I'm going to bring them down. There you go. So we started out with Dilbert McClinton off of his Playing from the Heart album, EMI Records, 1981, with In the Midnight Hour, his version of that tune. And then from Tim Hardin, off of Tim Hardin 4, Verve Records, 1969, we heard House of the Rising Sun, a classic. And then from The Joy of Cooking, which Big Al, I really never listened to, but I really enjoyed these guys. It was Capitol Records. I don't know the year, but it was Capitol Records. The name of the album was Joy of Cooking, and they did, the song I played was Did You Go Downtown? Great tune, man. Really, really cool. And then from the Pusset Dart Band, which is playing in the background right here, from their Amnesia album, EMI Records, 1977, we heard Amnesia. All right, so we got a big, long set coming up. Those were a couple of short ones, and we got like a over a 30-minute set coming up, which would be perfect. And I just want to remind you that we are an all-volunteer radio station, which means we rely on our sponsors and our listeners to help us out to continue allowing us to do what we do. There's a lot of stuff that goes on here. I mean, not just what you hear, not just me behind the mic, but there's people in the background who do all this technical stuff and, like, you know, make sure we're online, make sure our bills are paid, make sure the electricity runs and all that kind of stuff. So there's a lot of people involved, and we all do it for free because WFVR is dedicated to bringing you quality music 24 hours a day, 7 days a week, no matter what. And we're into our 13th year now, I believe. Maybe it's our 14th year. Yeah, and we're into our 13th year, and I'm going to be here 10 years, end of this month. So I'm really excited, and I love doing what I do. I'd love to continue doing it as long as I can get up the stairs. But yeah, I just love it, man. I'm going to stop blabbing. I'm going to play some more music. So we're going to start out with something totally different from what we've just been listening to. Because why not? That's what Sunday Night Flashback is all about. Here we go.

And here we sit immersed in a liquid sea of love. Shimmering rainbows and silver sky above, a looking glass that reflects our past. Tied with seaweed all around like willows. Upside down, you caress my heart, caress my soul. Surround my limbs. You laugh, your laugh, and hold my body fast. And we wake up and sit here thinking, thinking about the times we used to have, and know they're gone forever.

All right, my friends, we got about 4 minutes left in the show. I want to run down for you what we heard that set. Let me turn ZZ down a tad more. Okay, yeah. We heard Vanilla Fudge off of their Renaissance album, Atco Records 1968, with Season of the Witch. And then from a band called Camel, which Big Al just turned me on to, off of Rain Dances, Janus Records 1977, One of These Days I'll Get an Early Night. And then from Farquhar, I don't know how to say it, Farquhar, self-titled album, Elektra Records 1970, Just for Kings, very appropriate. And then from Robert Palmer, Island Records 1979, Bad Case of Loving You, then ZZ Top off of Eliminator, RCA Records 1983, Legs. And then another one from Robert Plant, Can We Still Be Friends? And then this is ZZ Top, Sharp Dressed Man, and we're going to go out with ZZ Top. And I want to thank you, Big Al, for these records. I really enjoyed playing them. I hope you enjoy listening to them when I send it to you. And I hope you guys enjoyed the show. It was pretty eclectic, but, you know, that's what Flashback's all about. You never know what's going to happen. So next week, I'm going to have a guest DJ with me, who's going to be the programmer of the show. And it's going to be a little surprise, so stay tuned. Love you guys. Thanks for listening. WFVR 96.5 on your FM dial and streaming over the interwebs throughout the universe at WFVR.org. Love y'all. Give everybody a hug, because we need more love in this world. Good night.

Good evening, everyone, and welcome to the Lonely Mountain. I'm Rowan, and this is Lonely Mountain on WFERLP South Royalton. I'd like to give a big thanks to Abracadabra Coffee Co., Bale, Mountain Folk, Murphy Builders LLC, the White River Partnership, Tunbridge Hill Farm, and ScanVT. Got a mix of Scottish and Irish music for you tonight, so sit back, relax, and enjoy the rest of these tunes.

I'm Rowan Royal, and this has been another wonderful night on the Lonely Mountain on WFER LP South Royalton. Another big thanks to Abracadabra Coffee Co., Bale, Mountain Folk, Murphy Builders LLC, the White River Partnership, Tunbridge Hill Farm, and ScanVT for supporting the show. And I've got time for a couple more tracks, and then that'll be it for me for tonight. But thanks for accompanying me, and have a good rest of your night, folks.

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3: Hi, I'm Daniel Peck, and from Cleveland, this is Live at the Bop Stop. As a collective, Snarky Puppy's reputation precedes itself. But for this performance, violinist Zach Brock and guitarist Bob Lanzetti step out on their own to create soundscapes that invite deep listening, emphasize nuance, emphasize spontaneity, and they call upon the power of musical storytelling. It's a performance that's as intimate as it is inspiring, and we think you'll enjoy it here. From April 23rd, 2025, it's Zach Brock and Bob Lanzetti, live at the Bop Stop.

Or the head, at least. Anyway, love it so much. And yeah, it's really great to be here at the Bop Stop. This has been a long time coming. I've heard about how great this spot is for years and years and years. And there have been times where it's been so close where one of our groups is gonna play, or you know, and then COVID happened, and then sort of a reset. And I think we've kind of stumbled out of that eventually into whatever this new thing is. And continuing on, this is a tune that I wrote for the record, Drawing Songs. And you know, there's some people, I'm actually gonna try this. Some people come up with titles for songs first that have a whole vibe and a story behind them, and then they write into that. I think that's a great idea. I did not do that for this song. This song, when we recorded it, was called something like 12, 19, 23, number 2, or something like that. And that's what it was in the studio. And then when we finally had to send in the stuff for the artwork for the CD, we had to come up with song titles. And I didn't have a super deep story about what the song was, but it was more inspired by this collaboration between myself and Keita and Bob. And, you know, I also don't speak Spanish. You don't know that, but I'm going to tell you that. So I try to use Spanish in the title. I don't really speak Spanish. But I was thinking of that movie, The Three Amigos. Remember that? That's a deep cut. For some of you youngins, you don't know that one, but check it out, maybe. And but the feeling was, we're just three buddies playing music together and having a great time. So I was like, I can't call it the Three Amigos. That's a little too on the nose. So let me just, you know, lean on my lack of ability to speak Spanish and come up with another word. So I called it Los Caballeros. I don't think that we're really gentlemen at all, but that's what the song is, Los Caballeros.

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1: Thank you. That's one of our favorite tunes by the great tenor saxophonist Sam Rivers. And I first heard that played by one of my favorites, Joe Henderson. And that's what I think about every time I think about that song. That and Sam Rivers, both at the same time, combined. Combined in my faulty memory that's just becoming like Swiss cheese. Becoming like Sam Henderson, Joe Rivers. I don't know. So Bob and I have been playing together for some years. We met in this band, Snarky Puppy, that we both play in. And we really started to play other gigs with each other when we both moved to New York, right around 2006, maybe 2007, 2008, sometime in there. And so we were playing all kinds of stuff around town, and that's the story of the love that is me and Bob. We've been playing together ever since. But a lot of the time, you know, especially when eventually everyone sort of moved away from New York, we'll just get together certain times of the year because everybody lives all over the world now at this point. It just kind of comes together. And speaking of the big drag that is the pandemic, sorry to bring it up. Eventually, like next year after our next record, I just won't ever talk. Except for all the music and all the stuff that came out of it. Hard won, I should say. So, as performing musicians, we were, like a lot of people, you know, in the kind of industry, I don't even like to say industries. I don't even want to, it makes me want to, ugh. But just people that have to be around other people to receive compensation for what they do in society. It's something that musicians do also. And after year one, we were all really struggling, obviously, both financially and emotionally. And so Bob and I decided to become what were those things called? Pod? Were we a pod?
2: Is that another thing?
1: What's the thing? When you'd like get together with your neighbors? A pod. We became a music pod.
2: That's a thing,
1: yeah, and we were like, all right, well, nobody else might feel comfortable playing with us, but we're going to jump in a car. We're reasonably certain that we're well. And also, we knew some booking agents that were really hurt, like probably even more than musicians, right? And so Bob and I started getting some gigs just as things were sort of coming out of the lockdowns. Remember, like it would open up and then it would close down again. So we were driving around sort of the New York, New Jersey area playing gigs. And that's how our duet partnership started. We'd actually never played duet before. And then the thing with Keita happened when, during one of these gigs, there was a promoter down in Indiana that decided about a month before the gig that he didn't want us to come play his club unless we had a drummer. And, oh, by the way, the drummer needed to be in the band Snarky Puppy. And like, the money was going to be the same and everything like that. We're like, oh. So that's how we thought of Keita, because Keita is just one of the most versatile and creative, sort of unstoppable forces of music. And so that's how this trio and a lot of this music, of the originals that you guys are hearing tonight, that's sort of how that started. But another cool thing that happened, actually, during the pandemic was that there were various things, people trying to do projects, like this cool thing that Bob got to do, which was to compose an entirely new soundtrack for the very famous, sort of the first vampire movie, Nosferatu.
3: Who's the director?
1: Sorry, I always do this to him, and like we don't know the director's name.
2: Matt Pau? No, that's the guy who wrote Harmonic Experience.
1: But everybody knows Max Schreck, if you know, or Count Orlok. It's like Dracula. Orlok is Dracula. And he looks like a rat. He's got the little rat teeth. You know, and he comes up out of the coffin. I think that was like in the Under Pressure video from Queen. They used that. Anybody seen that?
2: Yeah.
1: So Bob did this entire, and man, I thought that some of these silent films, I thought they were short. This was a long ass movie.
2: It was like 90 minutes.
1: Yeah, like 90-minute silent movie. So that's a lot of music to compose. And you're obviously composing a lot more than if there was a movie that had dialogue. So Bob went to town, and he composed this whole new soundtrack to Nosferatu, and it was screened by Alamo Drafthouse, which are these cool movie theaters. They have a few around the country, and you can get fancy cocktails and truffle butter popcorn and watch your movie and stuff like that, because he's fancy like that. So we're going to play Orlok's Arrival, and then we're gonna go into... Yeah, it was a really, really long setup. I'm just starting to wake up, sorry. So we're going to do Orlok's Arrival, and we're going to do that into the title track of our record, Drawing Song, which is a song that I wrote about my daughters drawing pictures, also during COVID, when they were being kept at home and were just drawing for hours and on end, and it's kind of like that creative, youthful energy of stuff like that. But picture Orlok, or Dracula, as the ship is coming from Transylvania, or whatever it was, and somewhere over there, and it's coming out of the mist, and it's like the ship from hell, right? It's like being piloted by some unknown force. There's no wind. The sails are all ripped up. Everybody's dead. Everything is, there's plague everywhere.
2: Yeah.
1: The plague ship, and it's just kind of floating into
2: London.
1: Yeah. And so that's what we're gonna play for you, and then we're gonna play Drawing Song, just totally different vibe. About my kids. And then we're going to take a very short little break, say hi. It'll be very brief, and then we've got some more music for you. So without further ado, Orlok's Arrival.
4: And in the movie, he crosses the sea between Germany and England, which there really isn't one. So, but it's fiction.

0: Thank you so much. We'll be back in a few minutes.
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0: This group has two mandolins in it. Over here on the mandolin is Todd Phillips. And Todd actually built the mandolin he's playing, so he's totally responsible for that sound.
1: He just finished it an hour ago.
0: Right, he really did. He's still working on it, actually. On the bass, holding this whole thing down, is Joe Carroll, Marin County. Over here on the violin, one of my good friends, Daryl Anger. And on the guitar here, when I met him, he was living in Lexington, Kentucky, and he decided to migrate out here and play this music. So I'm real glad he did. His name is Tony Rice.
1: Okay, on mandolin, this is David Grisman.
0: Thank you. I'd like to try to do this next tune. It's the first tune I ever wrote about 12 years ago, and it's pretty hard to play, actually.

Welcome to the Linear Region. A two-hour transistorized technological throwdown that tickles the electronic ivories and tantalizes the mind. Hosted by yours truly, DJ Schlot Machine, every Friday evening from 7 to 9 p.m. local time, only on Royalton Community Radio. 96.5 FM WFVR LP, South Royalton.

And that's We Are Your Friends, Justice and Simeon. There's a remix there. Neo Tokyo in the background by Scandroid and Dance with the Dead. Thank you for tuning into the Linear Region, only on Royalton Community Radio, WFVR, LP, 96.5 FM, South Royalton, Vermont. A few of the tracks you've heard this evening. We heard Thriller by Scandroid. Of course, that must have been familiar. I Am the Danger.

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Set Me on Fire by Pendulum from their album Immersion. House favorite, Tokyo Machine, Turbo. Drive Hard by Prototype Raptor before that. And Dance or Die by Starcadian to introduce the set off of the Saturdays EP in 2014. My friend Tom told me about Starcadian a while ago, and I just rediscovered them. Randomly heard a song and went, oh yeah, Starcadian exists. They're awesome. So you're going to hear, you're going to be hearing more of them tonight, rest assured. So we've got more Dance with the Dead coming up next. Again, Scandroid off of the Dreams of Neo Tokyo Deluxe Edition album playing in the background. Let's take it away. This is a great track. Enjoy. Stay cool. Crack a cold one. Of whatever your fit. Yeah, let's listen to the music.

Thank you for entering the Linear Region. And for keeping your hands and feet inside the radio at all times. I'm your faithful host as ever, DJ Slot Machine. We gotta switching up the vibe a little bit. We got some trance. Juno Reactor, house favorite. No, that's not a pun. It's not house, it's trance. Is trance house a thing? House trance? House shrans? I don't know. There's so many genres and subgenres. You know, somebody says, oh, yeah, man, I like this. What is this? Oh, yeah, it's Juno Reactor. Yeah, what kind of music do they do? It's music. It's music. They make music. That's a genre. Music. Anyway, hope you appreciate the long-form switch-up here. I'd like to take some time to recognize our sponsors and underwriters of this station making this show and many like it possible. We've got Howvale Farm, Brocklebank Craft Beer, Green Vest, Solaflect Energy, the Royalton Prudential Board, Chef's Market, Ladder One Grill, the Frankenberg Agency, and I'm happy to announce another sponsor, Abracadabra Coffee in Woodstock. More on that at the top of the hour. For now, enjoy the music.

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This is Power Nerd and Grind Theory with Body Heat off of the Nerd Power album. Yeah, that really resonates with me. If you know me at all, that's, yeah. You probably guessed that. Anyway, we'll finish up with the song here. We'll come back at you with some more information on the wonderful sponsors and underwriters of this program. But first, the music.

That song didn't actually have that much left on it, so I probably could have just kept talking and whatnot. But that's just how we do it here on the Linear Region. Thanks for tuning in, folks. It is a deliciously hot Friday night. And why, yes, it is Amateur Radio Week. Thank you, Phil Scott, for signing that. Actually, I should bring that up. That's kind of a fun factoid bit here. Let's see if we could pull up some background music in the meantime here. H-O-M-E. Yes, you know what I'm playing. Obviously, Odyssey, because that's probably my favorite album that he's come out with. There's lots of wonderful songs. But, yeah, we'll get a couple of those going here. Anyway, yeah, Amateur Radio Week. So if you have no clue what that is, let me just pull up my email. We had the Section ARRL, the American Radio Relay League. Section manager Paul Guyette email us that Amateur Radio Week has been proclaimed in Vermont. Isn't that cool? So, oh yeah, that one starts slow. State of Vermont Executive Department, a proclamation, whereas amateur radio operators are celebrating over a century of broadcasting the human voice over the airwaves, and whereas amateur radio has continued to build bridges between people, societies, and countries through the sharing of ideas and creation of friendship, and whereas amateur radio operators have provided countless hours of community service to local organizations, and whereas the state also recognizes the services amateur radio operators provide to our many emergency response organizations, including local and state government, and whereas... It's government. It's, you know, they got to say it every time. These amateur radio services are provided as a voluntary service to the public, and these same individuals have further demonstrated their value in public assistance by providing free radio communications for local parades, bike-a-thons, walk-a-thons, fairs, and other charitable public events. Now, therefore, I, Philip B. Scott, Governor, I'm quoting, I'm not the governor, hereby proclaim June 18th to 24th, 2023 as Amateur Radio Week in Vermont. Given under my hand is the Great Seal of the State of Vermont on this 19th day of June AD 2023. Philip Scott, Governor of Vermont. Brittany Wilson, Secretary of Civil and Military Affairs. So, with that, we have the ARRL's, I don't know what number this is, annual field day exercise where ham radio clubs all over the United States get together and set up antennas in weird places and gather strange and inquisitive looks from the public to, it's partially an emergency communications exercise and also a good way to get the public involved in ham radio and teach them what it's all about. We usually get, what, is that kind of like CB? Yes, it is kind of like CB, but it's cooler. Get your license. It's awesome if you're into that at all. But anyway, yeah, if you've never heard of ham radio, go around a local park. My club, the Central Vermont Amateur Radio Club, will personally be set up in Montpelier tomorrow and Sunday throughout the rain and whatever else nature throws at us. So come to Hubbard Park, check us out. You'll maybe hear some weird accents and people talking on the radio from far, far away. It's a lot of fun. We do it every year. Try to keep around the Central Vermont area. But yeah, if you've never heard of ham radio, it's a pretty interesting introduction. So just wanted to get that plug in there. It's one of my hobbies. I've talked about it very lightly on this program. I don't want to reveal my nerd power level, but what the heck. It's hot outside. I'm in a good mood. Always in a good mood. Mostly in a good mood. But anyway, I like radio, so I'm in an extra good mood. So anyway, with that yammering out of the way, what else have we got? That is not until August 19th. I'm going to refrain from talking about that for now. A little bit of home in the background there. But for now, I'd like to take the time to thank our sponsors and underwriters of this station. We've got Howvale Farm and Tunbridge. 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
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We've also got the Royalton Prudential Board on our side. They are the governing body for the Royalton Fire District, sponsoring our transmitter site in a physical capacity. So thank you for keeping us on the air on FM. 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To play us out, here's the rest of the track. This is Native by Home, off of the album Odyssey from 2014. Enjoy.

Glitch Mob for you. That's Derezzed, remixed by Glitch Mob from the Daft Punk Tron Legacy Reconfigured album. This is a definite favorite. We've got some Calm Trues coming up next on the same album. You've just heard DNA War by Absolute Valentine and the Billy Mays Band. That's an awesome name. Glitcha by Asteroid, One Night in Miami 1986 by Absolute Valentine. Carnage by Vector 7, That House by Dance with the Dead. My list will scroll, I can get everything else. Todd Terje, DeLorean, Dynamite, another house favorite. Neon Nox and Power Nerd with Twisted Getaway. And breaking a little bit to tell you about Ham Radio and our lovely sponsors, Home, Oort Cloud, Native, and Intro. And then just at the top of the hour, we had Juno Reactor and Mutant Theater with Return of the Pistolero. And that's some Goa Trance for you. And then Power Nerd again with Body Heat featuring The Grind Theory. I'm your host, DJ Schlot Machine. 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Just about 12 minutes to the top of the hour. We've got some Calm Trues coming up next.

Yeah, that's a really powerful and interesting track. I really like how M83 and Big Black Delta chose to remix that. That's Fall by Daft Punk again. Tron Legacy Reconfigured M83. And yeah, that's a pretty awesome one. So we hit it with some dark synth vibes. We had some 80s retro wave, whatever genre you want to call it. Got Calm Truths in the background. And the reason you're hearing my voice is it's time to end. Thank you for keeping your hands and feet inside the radio at all times. This has been the linear region you are now exiting. I'm your faithful host as ever, DJ Slot Machine, here on Royalton Community Radio, WFVR LP. Stay cool. Have a wonderful weekend. Don't forget, amateur radio field day all weekend. Despite the rain, we're going to power through. Unplug our antennas when the lightning comes, but we're going to have fun no matter what. Once again, have a great weekend. Stay cool, stay safe, love one another. Catchphrase. I told you I'll think of something better. Take it easy.

0: Now that the show is over and we have jointly exercised our constitutional rights, we would like to leave you with one very important thought. Sometime in the future, you may have the opportunity to serve as a juror in a censorship case or a so-called obscenity case. It would be wise to remember that the same people who would stop you from listening to WFVR may be back next year to complain about a book or even a TV program. If you can be told what you can see or read, then it follows that you can be told what to say or think. Defend your constitutionally protected rights. No one else will do it for you. Thank you.
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7: This morning, more than 150 million Americans are on alert for extreme heat.
8: It's 100 plus degrees in Vegas, but I think I'm sweating more from the humidity here in Philly.
7: From the Midwest to the East Coast, feel like temperatures are expected to top 100 degrees. D.C. could feel like 109 today.
9: But Spain and France have also seen roaring temperatures, and temperatures in Paris are above 30 degrees Celsius, with the French weather agency reporting the country is experiencing a heat wave there. And an amber heat health alert will remain in force in England until Monday, as temperatures are forecast to be about 10 degrees above average for
10: Electrical grids struggling to keep up with demand as people crank up the air. Blackouts hitting more than 100,000 customers across six states. Power prices now surging in some areas. Wholesale power prices reportedly jumped by 700% during the hottest part of the day.
6: Insufferable June heat waves rested over Europe, the UK, Eastern North America. It is no accident. They're coming more often. Here is a short interview with Michael Mann speaking to the BBC on June 21st.
9: Well, let's speak to Michael Mann, Presidential Distinguished Professor of Earth and Environmental Science at the University of Pennsylvania. Thank you for being with us. What is causing, first of all, the heat dome in the United States? And what exactly is a heat dome?
11: Yeah, a heat dome is an area of deep, high pressure, not just at the surface, but all the way up through the atmosphere. And it's associated with descending very hot, dry air. And so when you get sort of wiggles, those meanders in the jet stream, the sort of the troughs or the low pressure areas and the ridges are the high pressure areas. And a heat dome is just a very intense ridge in the atmosphere. We tend to see these in the summer, but often what happens, and we're seeing that right now, is that those wiggles in the jet stream, not only do they get high in amplitude, so you get a big ridge, you get a heat dome, but it remains locked in place, like we're seeing right now in Europe, the UK, and like we're seeing here in North America. And we think climate change is actually favoring that sort of configuration in the atmosphere.
9: So the heat in the US and Europe is all linked, is that right?
11: Yeah, it's part of a large-scale wave pattern in the atmosphere, and that large-scale wave pattern is becoming more common with each summer. In fact, we just published a study a week ago in the Proceedings of the National Academy of Sciences showing that there has been a tripling in the frequency of these sorts of events from about one per summer in the Northern Hemisphere 70 years ago to now about three of these per summer on average.
9: And if we continue with carbon emissions as they are, what is likely to be the forecast for these temperature rises over the coming years? Is it possible to say that?
11: Yeah, and so there are sort of two important pieces here. One is pretty simple. You make the planet hotter, you're going to have more frequent and intense heat extremes. Climate models capture that very well. They predict that to happen. We're seeing that happen. But there's another phenomenon, as I alluded to, that's also at work. And it's these patterns in the jet stream. And what our work shows is that the pattern of warming where we're seeing more warming in the Arctic than we are seeing at lower latitudes. That changes the temperature difference from the middle latitudes to the Arctic region, and that influences the behavior of the jet stream. And under certain conditions, the jet stream will get locked into one of those very stable, wiggly patterns. And that's becoming more common. It's an ingredient that isn't well captured in the climate models. So if anything, what this tells us is that we could be in store for even more frequent heat extremes of this sort, and even worse heat extremes, if we continue to warm the planet.
9: And can you just give us a sense of how high temperatures could go in the U.S. and Europe, for example?
11: Well, you know, some of the model simulations, and again, they don't capture all of the relevant mechanisms, so these might be underestimates. But you can think of sort of the hottest day that you've ever experienced the U.K., you know, like a 40 degree Celsius day. That would be a record in any year. That sort of extreme could become commonplace, where we might see dozens of those sorts of days over the course of a typical summer in the future, decades from now. Again, if we continue to burn fossil fuels and we continue to warm the planet, the good news here is that if we stop burning fossil fuels, if we transition away from fossil fuel burning, we can stop the warming of the surface of the planet and the exacerbation of these sorts of weather extremes.
9: And we're seeing even higher temperatures, of course, in parts of Asia and Africa. What's the forecast there?
11: Well, again, these large-scale patterns mean that we see extremes simultaneously in different parts of the world across the Northern Hemisphere. So you might have a ridge in the, you know, one of these heat domes in North America, another one in the UK. But somewhere else, you know, in Africa, in Asia, you might see the flip side of that, a deep trough, a low pressure center associated with extreme flooding. And both of those sorts of extremes are becoming more common, again, as we continue to warm the planet.
6: That was BBC June 21. It gets stranger. These big bends in the jet stream and their blocking patterns are resonating and amplifying in the atmosphere. Which side of the wave are you on? You might get heat or super rains and flooding. As we hear later in this program with our guest scientist, as warming increases, you might get both. Compound climate disasters and quasi-resonant planetary waves, I have the new science for you explained coming up. But first, hot and polluted episodes. It's something new. They are here, playing on one another and damaging our health. In June, millions of Americans joined billions across the world struggling with overheated, polluted air. From the U.S. to China, they're all in it. Millions die early because of it, some within days of the smoggy heat wave, others later. New York City and most cities in the Northeast just went through a record-smashing HPE, hot and polluted episode. Choking air feeling up to 128 degrees Fahrenheit with the humidity in June, it's unheard of and unreal. Even in Toronto, Canada, Pearson International Airport smashed records with 36 degrees C, about 97 Fahrenheit, on June 23rd, with a humidex index reaching up to 46 degrees C, a feels-like temperature of 113 Fahrenheit in Canada. I grew up around Toronto, and this level of hot, stinking air never happened. The scientists raced to study a new phenomenon, hot and polluted air episode, or HPE. The science of hot and polluted episodes began with an obscure paper by Stephen H. L. Yim in 2020. Stephen Hung Lam Yim is from the University of Hong Kong. He is co-author in the new research article, May 2025, and the title is PM2.5 Associated Premature Mortality Attributed to Hot and Polluted Episodes and the Inequality Between the Global North and the Global South. You can find links to that in my show blog. They found the United States, Russia, Japan, and Germany had the highest mortality from hot and polluted episodes in the North. But 80% of the deaths from this were in the Global South, the worst being in India. We are beginning to understand heat and air pollution can amplify one another when they impact our bodies, and likely it's the same for all land creatures. We don't know yet. This is a new challenge for medicine and public health and for each of us. Beware of more hot and polluted episodes as warming continues to increase. The study authors also note the adverse impacts also extend to cognitive functions, affecting both the mental and physical aspects of the brain. Combined heat and pollution may cloud our abilities to recognize and respond. There is another big-picture pattern emerging in a hotter atmosphere. In late June 2025, a huge bend in the jet stream took uncharacteristic cool air down into New Mexico and drove hot storms laden with humidity from a recent Pacific cyclone into the American East. Another jet stream bend brought excessive heat to Europe, reaching into the UK. As in eastern North America, Europe settled under an oppressive heat dome. Scientists are scurrying to catch up. A new study led by Penn State's Michael Mann finds heat domes and flooding have nearly tripled since the 1950s. Apparently, quote, large, slow-moving planetary waves in the jet stream, a high-altitude air current that guides weather systems, intensify and become stalled, end quote. This pattern is called a quasi-resonant amplification, or QRA. You're not going to hear about that in the news. I mean, none of this is easy to grasp, but these atmospheric changes exist, and they shape our experiences of extreme weather right here on the surface. The lower atmosphere, the troposphere, is not a smooth expanse of air. It is turbulent, but it tends to form large undulating patterns influenced by the rotation of the planet. The number of peaks and troughs, mappable from space, can shape the weather below. They are called Rossby waves or planetary waves. If there are many waves with their peaks and troughs, like six or more of them, they can influence one another by something called resonance. Resonance is a phenomenon where a vibrating object causes another object to vibrate with a larger amplitude. This happens when the driving frequency matches the natural frequency of the other object, in this case, another planetary wave in the atmosphere. In a September 2024 study with Michael Mann and Stefan Ramsdorf and others, the latest climate projection showed increased projected changes in quasi-resonant amplification and persistent summer weather extremes. And here we are. A new paper published June 16, 2025, led by Wuk Li and Mann and others, finds we have three times more of this amplified weather state since the 1950s. They find two basic drivers: amplification of polar heat, changing the balance of heat in the atmosphere, and greater differences between ocean and land temperatures. Both are caused by global warming from our added greenhouse gases. We are driving the weather into more hostile states, particularly in the summer months. Meanwhile, a team of Chinese scientists have described new weather patterns over the Western Pacific and Indian Oceans. It is called the Indian West Pacific Ocean Capacitor. One net result is steering more extreme rainfall events into Southeast Asia and China in particular. While New York, London, and Rome steam in the heat dome, as Reuters reports June 25th, China, reeling from floods, braces for second tropical cyclone in 2 weeks. As Jim posted on X, southern China was hit by a rainstorm belt thousands of kilometers long, with the maximum rainfall in northern Guangxi reaching 1,017 millimeters in 5 days. Rainstorm will continue in the next 3 days, and many rivers in the Yangtze River and the Pearl River basins will burst into floods. End quote there. I got this tip from the Earth System nerd Jan Umsonst in Frankfurt, Germany. I follow him on Facebook. News reports Typhoon Wutip caused epic flooding 2 weeks ago in China. Now, before any recovery or even a complete tally of the damages, another tropical depression loaded with rainfall is coming ashore in southern China. Reuters reports, quote, Rongjiang in southwest Guizhou province, half submerging the city of 300,000 people, as fast-rising floodwaters swept away cars, roared into underground garages and malls, and damaged vital infrastructure, including its power grid. Affected by rainfall in Guizhou, rivers in Guangxi downstream remained swollen on Wednesday, state media reported. With one waterway more than 9 meters, 30 feet, above levels that are considered safe, end quote from Reuters. No time to recover. That is another growing trend in extreme climate events. Underlying waves of extreme weather, Earth's energy is out of balance. Far more solar energy is staying on the planet than before. Satellites measure incoming solar radiation at the top of the atmosphere, and then the amount reflected back into space. This shows Earth is now less reflective, and so more of the sun's heat or energy is staying on this planet, in the land and the sea and the air. The loss of reflectivity is partly due to loss of those big mirrors of sea ice at both poles. Glaciers darkened by pollution are part of it. Deforestation is too. All of that is caused by global warming and human activity as we fill the atmosphere with more carbon dioxide and methane and other greenhouse gases. A paper published May 10, 2025 found Earth's energy imbalance more than doubled in recent decades. That was led by Thorsten Marotsen and 55 co-authors, including many big names in climate science and authors in many countries. They add, quote, "The large trend has taken us by surprise, and as a community, we should strive to understand the underlying causes. Our capability to observe Earth's energy imbalance and budget terms is threatened as satellites are decommissioned." And that is happening in the United States. So the data from 3 weather satellites was just turned off last week. The best climate model simply did not predict Earth's return of energy into space would fall in half. The study authors say the root cause of the discrepancy between models and observations is currently not well known. But it seems to be dominated by a decrease in Earth's solar reflectivity, and model experiments suggest it could be due to poorly modeled sea surface temperature patterns, the representation and emissions of polluting aerosol particles, or something else, end quote. So Earth's energy imbalance is unlikely to reach any election cycle or mainstream talking points, but all told, with the new dirty heat waves and record-breaking floods, this may be the biggest story in all human history. It is new to all of us. None of us learned about this in school. None of us lived through this before. Even the experts did not know. Please follow this up for yourself so you can pass on climate breaking news to others. 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
6: Heat waves, droughts, and fires may soon hit together as the new normal. This alarming news comes in a new study of climate hazards by scientists in Sweden and Europe. Call it weather whiplash, but future extremes come as pairs of harsh events with never-before-seen heat waves leading the way. The dire forecast was led by Dr. Gabriel Masori. Gabriel is an atmospheric physicist leading a research group at Uppsala University in Sweden. He is also director of the Swedish Center for Impacts of Climate Extremes. From Uppsala, Sweden, Gabriel Masori, welcome to Radio EcoShock. One of 3 papers you just published in June is like a case study of a strange climate-related combination. A Saharan dust storm hitting Europe in March 2024, along with floods in Portugal. Can you tell us what happened there?
12: Yes, it was quite an interesting event because there was this dust boom coming in from the Sahara over the western part of the Mediterranean, notably affecting air quality in southern Italy. And at the same time, there was very heavy precipitation over the Iberian Peninsula, Spain and Portugal notably, and heavy flooding in several regions of Portugal. And these two very different events were actually both caused by a common large-scale atmospheric circulation.
6: So why should governments or our listeners become more aware of the risks of interlocking extreme events as the Earth warms?
12: Well, so I think the event we just discussed about, so this dust boom and heavy flooding, is an excellent example of what we in the field often call compound extremes or compound events. And these are basically cases where several different meteorological factors combine to cause multiple extremes, either at remote locations or at the same location, and this can amplify the impacts that they have.
6: And as I understand it, your definition of a compound event demands at least two hazard impacts at the same location, but not necessarily at the same time as one might follow another. Is that right? And could you give us an example?
12: So there's different types of compound extremes. One can have different locations at the same time. For example, as in the event we discussed earlier, so flooding in one location and poor air quality due to dust boom at another location. One can have several events at the same location. There, the classic example is a big storm or a cyclone arrives, and you have both, for example, heavy precipitation and heavy winds at the same location. Or you can have a temporal sequence of events. And there, an example is if you have an episode of heavy precipitation, then maybe a break of a week, and then a second heavy precipitation event that occurs in a region where the soil is already saturated and cannot absorb any more water. And then this is more likely to lead to severe flooding.
6: The 1-2 punch immediately reminds me of Asheville, North Carolina in September 2024. Hurricane Helene blew the place down and then the big flood came. Can you think of similar cases in Europe?
12: Yes, there was a very well-known case of destructive flooding in the region of Emilia-Romagna in central Italy. And there what happened was that there was a sequence of three storms. And so by the time, over the period of about less than a month, and so by the time the third storm arrived, the soil was so saturated that the water just ran off. There was no absorption at all. And then the result was a series of catastrophic floods. And so that's a very good example of a high-impact recent compound extreme event.
6: And even worse, you found scenarios where serious climate-related compound events could come back year after year. That would be terrible. How can you know multiple disasters will repeat in the same place?
12: So there is this is a study that we recently published where we took climate models, so computer models that simulate future climate, and then we used them into impact models. So models, for example, simulating crop yield or simulating river flooding and other climate-related hazards. And there what we could see is that if these models, these impact models, are fed with simulations of future climate conditions, what today is a very rare compound extreme, such as the ones that we just discussed, becomes quite a frequent event. So, for example, it becomes quite frequent to have concurrent heat waves and wildfires, or to have concurrent heat waves and floods, and so on.
6: Is this the kind of study where you can use historic observations as a cross-check to the model results?
12: Yes, absolutely. So we did use a set of model simulations that have been validated against historical data. And obviously, we know that the models are not perfect, but typically they are good enough to capture these large-scale patterns that I'm talking about. So I wouldn't necessarily trust our simulations at a specific location for a specific year in the future, but if we look at, the average occurrence of extremes over several decades in the future, and we take a continental or global view, then I have full trust in the information that is provided by our simulations.
6: Your study suggests governments at all levels, and community organizations, too, need to expect a kind of 1-2 climate punch in the future. The long drought may be over, for example, but a wicked flood could be next. And that happened in East Africa after years of drought ended with a historic downpour in early 2023. What changes are needed then for government planning, at least for countries that have the resources to plan and react?
12: I think it's very important not to focus on isolated events. You know, it's often the case that, for example, there is someone who plans for floods, and then another person or another group of people who worry about preparing the health systems for the impacts of heat waves. And I think we need to go beyond this approach. This is obviously, it's good that there are these preparations, but I think we need to go beyond this approach and really think of climate-related extreme events as a complex phenomenon where multiple events often interact and where we cannot plan separately for responses to different individual events.
6: You're absolutely right. I've run into situations where there are whole groups that are planning for heat in a city, for example, and then different people are working out floods and they don't talk to one another.
12: Exactly, and I think this potentially reduces the effectiveness of the measures that are taken and reduces the, so to say, bang for the buck that you get. So, you know, you're investing public money and you're not maximizing the protection that you can get from that investment.
6: Wildfires are front and center every summer now in the Northern Hemisphere, but as you find coming decades unfold, heat waves increase more than fires, and extreme heat grows more than even flooding. It sounds like growing heat is the master hazard, so to speak. How do you see that?
12: It is what you say is true. We did see a dramatic increase in heat waves, and this is not per se a surprising result. We know this is something that has already happened and will continue to happen. And actually, in a separate study, I was able to show that compound heat waves, namely cases where multiple heat waves affect different regions at the same time, are increasing even more rapidly than isolated heat waves.
6: You know, crops could be ruined year after year or several times in 10 years. And according to other science I've covered, later this century, East Asia, for example, should expect temperatures over 105 degrees Fahrenheit, 40 C, for 300 days a year. So looking over your results, Gabriel, do you think some parts of the world will become just too difficult to live in? Will millions of people have to migrate?
12: I do see this concrete risk. And what I definitely believe is that some part of the world will become uninhabitable without technological aid. So there will be parts of the world where it will be impossible to live without some sort of technological cooling for buildings, for example. Then whether this will force migration or whether there will be communities that have the financial resources and the will to invest in expensive technological solutions remain to be seen. But it will certainly cause significant problems.
6: Michael Mann and his colleagues just published a new paper on the increased frequency of planetary wave resonance events. Is your team considering these large atmospheric formations as part of increasing combinations?
12: So in the specific study that we released recently, we did not look at large-scale weather patterns that cause these extremes. We really focused on modeling the impacts. But in other work, we have looked at these large-scale weather conditions that can give multiple extremes. And although we haven't specifically worked on the resonance hypothesis, which is a very specific type of atmospheric process, we have looked at these large waves and at how planetary atmospheric waves, these are like waves in the ocean, you can imagine, but they occur in the atmosphere. They are often invisible to the naked eye, and they stretch over thousands or tens of thousands of kilometers. And so we have looked at how these waves can lead to a synchronization of extreme events at different locations in the globe.
6: We don't know if humans can slow climate heating, keeping it to 2.6 degrees C of warming, or go over more than 3 degrees. As Earth moves into higher levels of warming, Gabriel, does the risk of compound extreme events increase the same, like linearly, or do the number of compound events grow even faster?
12: So unfortunately, our results suggest that the number of compound extremes increase non-linearly with increasing temperature. So if you are 2 degrees warmer than today, you'll get, you know, a given increase in compound extremes. If you are 4 degrees warmer, you won't get twice that increase, but instead you will get 3 times that increase. So really every degree or every half degree or tenth of degree matters when it comes to compound climate extremes because of this nonlinear effect.
6: You cite earlier papers examining compound climate-induced events. What is new in your team's latest paper?
12: The big novelty is, as I previously mentioned, that we are not just using climate models, so simulating future climates in a computer, but we are connecting these to impact models. So we can move from looking at, for example, changes in rainfall and changes in temperature to looking at the effects on crop yields.

0: our research group is that we are able to provide a holistic view of extreme events. So we don't only focus on the dynamics and on the weather processes that cause the extremes, and we don't only focus on the impact, but we are able to really provide a holistic view. So going from the physical principles all the way to the societal impacts, you know, things like number of deaths or economic losses and so on.
1: And as we wrap up, what are you working on next?
0: One of the big ongoing projects that we have concerns finding efficient ways to collect new data on impacts of climate extremes. And we are in particularly focusing on textual data. So there are lots of ministry reports and reports from third sector organizations and other organisms that contain lots of interesting information on climate extremes and their impact, but it's hard to use because no one wants to read through a 150-page ministry report. And so we are working in close connection with computational linguists to find effective ways of automatically extracting the important information from these texts and putting it in a format in which the climate science and natural hazards scientific communities then can use them to produce new research.
1: From Uppsala University, we've been speaking with Dr. Gabriel Masori. He is the lead author of the new paper, Global Mapping of Concurrent Hazards and Impacts Associated with Climate Extremes Under Climate Change. And that is open access in the journal AGU Earth's Future, published June 4th. You can find links and analysis in my show blog, published Wednesdays at ecoshock.org. Gabriel, thank you for explaining this new look into our climate future.
0: Yeah, thank you for giving me the opportunity for this interview. It was a pleasure.
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1: As extreme heat ramps up around the world, more people die of heat than any other weather disasters, including hurricanes and floods. But what is the danger zone? Are authorities underestimating heat risks?
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1: Scientists studying our heat resistance just issued a new warning. The PNAS paper is called Greatly Enhanced Risk to Humans as a Consequence of Empirically Determined Lower Moist Heat Stress Tolerance. We reached the lead author and specialist in the field of heat risks, Dr. Daniel J. Vasilio. His recent work, developed as postdoctoral scientist at Penn State College of Health and Human Development. Now he's with the Virginia Climate Center at George Mason University. From Pennsylvania, Daniel Vasilio, welcome to Radio EcoShock.
4: Hi there, how are you?
1: Doing fine, thank you. Now, your research is important for anyone facing extreme heat, which is almost everyone these days of global warming. But let's start with your work and some basic concepts. Your team at Penn State put volunteers in rooms and sort of turned up the heat. What did you find?
4: Yeah, correct. The basis kind of our work was looking at a 2010 paper by Stephen Sherwood and Matthew Huber. They found that a theoretical upper limit to the human tolerance to extreme heat was at about 35 degrees Celsius wet bulb temperature. However, that limit had never really been empirically tested. It was based on physiological theory, but no real data to back that up. So what we decided to do there during my time at Penn State was to actually do the experiment. So what we would do is we would bring in young, healthy subjects that were not heat acclimatized. So in central Pennsylvania, we don't experience, you know, that much extreme heat. So they don't kind of have that physiological adaptation or protection build up at all. So what we would do is they would, about an hour or two before their experiment, they would ingest a telemetry pill that would measure the core temperature of their gut during the time of the experiment, so we could see how their core temperature was changing as they walked into the heated room, which I'll talk about here in a second. So all the participants would wear a standard outfit of t-shirt, shorts, shoes, and socks. What they would do is they would come into our experimental chamber, our heat chamber there, where we can modify the temperature and the humidity inside the chamber there from our computer outside. The experiments they were doing were pedaling on a

0: like at about 40 to 50 rotations per minute. So doing very, very light work, analogous to the minimum activities of daily life. So you imagine walking around your house, brushing your teeth, doing dishes, folding laundry, things of that sort. Because when we think about heat waves, most people that are dying during heat waves are just the elderly trying to sit around and beat the heat. They're not out, you know, running marathons or anything of that sort. So they would come into the chamber, do that very, very, very light exercise. The first 30 minutes inside the chamber, we would keep the temperature and the humidity constant so that they could equilibrate with the environment. And then after that 30-minute period, in increments of 5 minutes, we would either raise the temperature by 1 degree Celsius or the water vapor pressure in the chamber by 1 millimeter of mercury, depending on what type of test they were doing. And we would keep track of their core temperatures, like we said. So initially, their core temperatures would increase as they started to get hot in the chamber. Eventually, they would equilibrate with the environment, and their core temperature would level out. And then after a short time, or after a short or long time, their core temperatures would inflect and start to rise uncontrollably. And it was at that point where their core temperature started to rise uncontrollably that we would look at the chamber and see what their temperature and humidity characteristics were, and define that as the critical environmental limit for tolerance to that extreme heat.
1: So, as I understand it, it wasn't necessary to heat your experimental volunteers to the level of a medical emergency, like until they fell over. You just needed to establish the conditions beyond which the body begins to heat up and can't stop?
0: Exactly, yeah. No participant came close to, you know, core temperatures that were associated with heat stroke or anything of that sort. We just wanted to see at what point their core temperatures started to do that inflection and start to rise uncontrollably, where the body's physiology could no longer cool itself. The impact of convection, just moving heat away from the skin to the overlying atmosphere, was cut off, and the evaporation of sweat no longer played a role in cooling the body.
1: In your papers, you discuss the role of each person's perception of heat and humidity versus actual warming of the body, the core temperature. Please explain the role of perception.
0: Yeah, so perception is an important thing, especially when it comes to the elderly, when we're talking about being safe during these heat waves. So for our younger subjects that we found that their perception of the amount of work they were doing kind of matched up with how hot they were feeling and how hot they actually were, but not their perceptions of the actual temperature or humidity inside the chamber. Our second set of experiments, where they're actually walking on a treadmill, they could tell then that their perceptions and their actual heat load that they were gaining actually kind of matched up. This is important, like we say, especially for the elderly in extreme heat events, because their intuition of feeling hot doesn't always, it kind of lags behind their core temperatures actually rising. So you might stay out in a harmful heat environment longer than you should, just because you're not actually perceiving the effects that the heat is having on your body.
1: I've probably done that myself. Okay, now if we take a thermometer and wrap it in a wet towel to allow evaporation, we get this standard called the wet bulb temperature. Why is that more accurate for determining dangerous heat for humans?
0: Yeah, so the wet bulb thermometer, as you just described, is kind of analogous to the human body when it's covered in sweat. So we measure wet bulb temperature, as you said, by wrapping a wet cloth around your normal thermometer and then slinging it in the air so that all the water that's in that piece of cloth can evaporate out. And the temperature that that thermometer then cools to is what we determine to be the wet bulb temperature, or the temperature that you can cool to based on evaporational cooling alone. And when you think about it, the human body during these events are like a wet bulb thermometer. We're covered in our entire skin surface, or most of our skin surface, it's covered in sweat, and the evaporation of that sweat is what cools down our skin and allows us to be able to dissipate more heat from our core and move it towards the skin to be dissipated in the environment. So this is kind of why a lot of research, going back to even the earliest 20th century, some of the earliest wet bulb, you know, heat tolerance studies were done in 1905 in looking at miners in South Africa. So this is kind of why the analogy between a wet bulb thermometer and the human skin, you know, pouring out sweat, having it be evaporated away, is kind of why we use wet bulb temperature to determine this upper limit of tolerance to the heat.
1: For decades, we've been told the danger point for the human body is known. It is 35 degrees C of wet bulb temperature, or a mixture of heat and humidity. Is that number confirmed by actual physiological tests like yours?
0: Right. And this, so this is why we did the test there at Penn State a few years ago. And we found that in our young, healthy cohort that was not heat acclimatized, that are not used to chronic extreme heat conditions, we found that in warm, humid conditions, the wet bulb threshold was actually closer to 30.6 degrees Celsius, wet bulb temperature. And as you got hotter and drier, we kind of saw a linear decrease in that wet bulb threshold. Although, even though the wet bulb threshold gets lower in those hotter and drier environments, you need to heat up the atmosphere much, much further than what we're used to nowadays to actually reach those thresholds. So this is kind of why we focus on the warm, humid conditions, because one, we found that there's basically one number that is the threshold there. And two, this is the kind of heat that we see is dangerous and kind of showing up. The risk of this heat is showing up more and more in our current climate and subsequent future climates.
1: Governments attempt to reduce heat deaths partly by warnings delivered by television weather personalities, usually. The United States used the heat index or Humidex system. What is that and how good is it?
0: Yeah, so the heat index is a measure that has been parameterized from a measure called the apparent temperature, which was created in 1979 by some scientists, which looked at the effects of all the environmental factors, the temperature, humidity, wind speed, and radiation, along with the amount of the clothing that you wear and things of that sort, on the heat stress that we feel. And the heat index was basically parameterized down from there to where it now only includes air temperature and relative humidity in its calculation. However, kind of all the physiological background of it has been kind of stripped out from it based on the decisions they made to make the formula simpler to calculate with that. So the heat index is a really good measure of how we feel in the heat, and we talked about perceptual feelings in the heat, but the way it describes physiology leaves a lot to be desired.
1: What heat warning system is used in Europe and the rest of the world, and how do they compare to the American heat index?
0: So in Europe, a new measure called the Universal Thermal Climate Index, or the UTCI, has been used, been beginning to be used a lot more. And that is a model that takes all the components of heat stress into it to try to create warnings. So it takes in the environmental factors of temperature, humidity, wind speed, and solar radiation, along with personal factors such as the clothes that you're wearing and the amount of metabolic heat that you're producing, to attempt to come up with a better warning system for heat stress. Some places also use the wet bulb globe temperature, which is a combination of air temperature, humidity, and solar radiation, and the impact those have on your heat stress. They work a lot better when you're trying to think about how does this impact the physiology of a person, the heat index. When we think about the wet bulb globe temperature, 99% of the time, the value of the wet bulb globe temperature is actually less than what the air temperature is. So for, you know, us here in the United States that have been used to looking at the heat index for the last 30 years and seeing that the heat index is always higher than the temperature, it kind of goes backwards in our brain that, like, if we see a air temperature of 90 degrees Fahrenheit outside, but the WBGT is only 86 degrees Fahrenheit, our brains don't want to kind of say that, like, oh, that's a problem, when it actually is a very high WBGT value, because we're so used to seeing numbers that are bigger than the temperature, meaning it's really, really hot and humid outside, and that might play a larger role.
1: So, Daniel, you were first trained as a geographer, and in this new study, we find maps of heat for different levels of warming. It shows deadly heat will not be evenly distributed, despite the comforting sound of global mean average temperature rise. Why will some parts of the world be unlivable for weeks or months and not others?
0: Yeah, so some places are more adept to, you know, seeing humid heat waves and things of that sort, or having large dry bulb or air temperatures than we are here in the United States. So in our study, we found that some of the hot spots of global heat stress where we're going to see these, you know, conditions that are testing the limits of human heat stress compensability are in South Asia, so the Indus River Valley, India, and Pakistan, where we hear stories seemingly every year now of extreme heat being present there, and even earlier in the year. Other places that we expect to see are in East Asia and East China, places like that, in the Middle East, in Yemen and Saudi Arabia, along the Persian Gulf, where you can experience additional humidity to really worsen heat stress in those places. Also in sub-Saharan or Sahelian North Africa, in countries such as Nigeria and the Sudan and Niger. These are just kind of the places that we expect to see hot spots of this categorization of extreme heat deemed too hot for the human body to be physiologically compensate for in the future.
1: Are some places on Earth already breaching the thermal regulation threshold, even around 1 degree C of warming over pre-industrial?
0: Yeah, we have seen some of these breaches over time. However, they're pretty rare in occurrence. You may see them for an hour or two once or twice a year, but nothing that is currently too much to handle. And I think one thing to note about this study and some of the other studies that we've seen is that even before we get to temperatures and temperatures and humidities that are associated with these heat stress compensability limits, we already know that heat kills and heat sickens thousands of people every year here in the United States and abroad. So here in the United States, the 2021 Pacific Northwest heat dome event or the 1995 Chicago heat wave, which kind of started off heat wave epidemiology, last year's European heat wave that we know killed about 60,000 people, or the 2003 European heat wave, which killed 70,000 people. Those lethal heat waves were associated with temperatures and humidities that didn't come close to the thresholds that we have here. So it's important to not use the paper, this study that we just published, as they say, like, oh, this dangerous heat isn't coming for a while until 1.5 or 2 or 3 degrees Celsius of global warming, when we already know that heat is a public health problem right now, and we need to adapt, and we need to mitigate, and we need to build up public health resilience to heat, extreme heat events at our current time.
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1: This is Radio EcoShock. I'm Alex Smith. Our guest is extreme heat and health expert Dr. Daniel Vesalio from George Mason University. We are talking about underestimated risks of deadly heat. So your paper did seem to find, and this surprised me a little bit, that widespread killer heat might not be a super problem if Earth stays below 2 degrees of warming. What did you mean by that relative safety below 2 degrees C of warming, considering what we've just talked about, that tens of thousands, hundreds of thousands of people have already died?
0: Correct. So when we say this, we mean we are just talking about the categorization of heat that cannot be physiologically tolerated in young, healthy subjects. When we look at conditions above 2 degrees Celsius, we start to see a large extent, a larger global expanse or global extent of where these thresholds are being breached. And in the places, and in the hot spots that I talked about a little bit before, we see basically an exponential increase in the magnitude of the duration that they'll be experiencing these threshold exceedances. What we're talking about in these conditions are the conditions that if you're just sitting around doing nothing, this is where we're testing these limits of heat. When we think about how people, you know, currently die to the heat, they're not currently dying for the most part because their core temperatures are reaching, you know, 42, 43 degrees Celsius because things are just too hot for them. And most people die in heat waves currently due to cardiovascular issues. So when the human body heats up, the heart has to pump more blood to move the heat from the core of the body up towards the skin. And for those with cardiovascular ailments, such as heart disease, such as hypertension, things of these sorts, that's an additional ailment that greatly increases your risk of death during these extreme heat events. Those with respiratory issues, those with renal issues, things of that sort. These are the things that are killing people now, typically in elderly population, in extreme heat events now. What our results show is that these warmer worlds, these are the conditions where, you know, you look past cardiovascular ailments. A young, healthy person just cannot keep themselves cool with extended exposure to this type of heat. And that's kind of what we're talking about in this paper.
1: Well, we may not have to wait until the year 2100 for these danger zones. According to the UK Met Office analysis, we could reach 4 degrees C above pre-industrial as soon as the 2060s. So putting this together, unlivable heat could arrive in the United States, South America, and Australia as early as 2060 or perhaps beyond that. But we just had so many heat deaths, as you've talked about. It sounds like the upcoming warming will be lethal in heavily populated areas with few resources to deal with it. Is that your vision of it?
0: Yeah, like I said, a lot of these hot spots in, you know, Southeast Asia and the Middle East and places like that are in low to middle income countries, and the populations within some of these countries that, you know, are very poor, do not have the adaptive capacity to be able to withstand some of these heat waves. You know, you think about the people living in the slums of Calcutta, or in sub-Saharan or sub-Saharan Africa, where currently air conditioning is not a thing there, and most people use swamp coolers or evaporational coolers to keep their homes cool during these times. But if we're experiencing humid heat, we're adding more humidity into the atmosphere, actually exacerbates your problem. These are places where your main source of adaptive capacity to try to deal with the heat are actually further negating your adaptive capacity to it. We see that these places where, and these populations that did not contribute to climate change, are going to be bearing the largest brunt of the impact.
1: Well, I looked into that, and another 2023 study in Bangladesh found evidence of high anxiety and depression during heat waves. More studies show extreme heat reactions like increasing violence, memory loss, poor decision-making, as brains and bodies overheat. Maybe humans will make poor decisions about global warming because of global warming damage. What have you heard about the mental impacts of excess heat and humidity?
0: Yeah, it's definitely not my area of expertise, but there are a number of studies out there that show that mental health, ailments, schizophrenia, general mental illness, and things like that, we are seeing increases in hospital admissions and things of that sort during extreme heat events with these ailments. So yeah, it is definitely a problem and just another facet of how extreme heat will affect all populations across the world.
1: And when heat strikes, authorities tell us to take shelter, just stay home perhaps. But in the tin shacks of Ghana and slums all over the world, indoor heat can be just as deadly. In fact, most of the deaths in that great Chicago heat disaster of 1995 that you spoke about died in their homes. Should we add indoor heat to the risks found in your studies and to public heat education?
0: Absolutely. I think indoor heat is being studied a little bit more, especially over the last 5 to 7 years or so. And I think there should be increased research into there. It's harder to come up with, a model of how the outdoor heat impacts indoor things just based on different types of insulation, how well your windows may work and things of that sort. But it is a burgeoning research field that I think will pick up, especially over the next few years, given the extreme heat events that we're seeing increase over time.
1: Daniel, are there conditions where a person just sitting in the shade in reasonable health with lots of bottled water could still die on a very hot and humid day?
0: So this is kind of what that shows. So we did not include solar radiation in our experiments there at Penn State. It was just a room of where temperature and humidity were the only things controlled. Or when these talk about these warm, humid heat waves, what we're really talking about is a environmental barrier to being able to cool yourself. So in really, really hot, dry conditions, you can continue to cool yourself via the evaporation of sweat as long as you have sweat that's able to be evaporated. So if you can continue hydrating yourself and to continue to produce sweat, that will help you in somewhat. When we're talking about these humid heat waves, the capacity of the air around us is not conducive to continue to evaporate sweat off of our bodies. So you can stay as hydrated as you want, but if that sweat that's there is not being evaporated because there's too much water vapor in the atmosphere already because that sweat is dripping off of you and reaching the ground, so it has no actual cooling effect. This is why humid heat waves are kind of this on the minds of everyone, because it's an environmental barrier to us being able to cool ourselves down. And there's nothing really can do to that unless we go inside to air conditioning or inside of fans or something along those lines. But you need the, adaptive capacity and the electricity and the funds to be able to run your electricity, run your air conditioners over that time. So it just provides a whole other set of issues.
1: It does indeed. And then we have outdoor workers, often in heavy jobs like shoveling or lifting, military trainees and athletes. So many football players died during training or games due to heat. There's a subset of legal cases just about that. What did your research tell us about adding activity during dangerous heat?
0: Yeah, correct. So our research here, results from our research should not be directly applied to these occupational workers and recreation things that are producing a ton of internal heat or increased metabolic load. Like I said earlier, our participants were pedaling on a bike very, very slowly, where they're basically not adding any additional metabolic heat to their system. But as we know, if you're outside, working in the sun, if you're outside running 40 yards down the field or playing offensive line on a football team, you're creating a significant amount of heat inside your body, because you have to, you know, do work to do those things that you're doing, which would lower the thresholds. We haven't, like you said, we did not look at threshold for these higher activity types of, but yeah, what you'd imagine is that people undertaking these activities would be at risk at lower temperatures than what we saw here.
1: A key paper for me on heat survivability was published in 2020 by Colin Raymond and his colleagues, and the title is The Emergence of Heat and Humidity Too Severe for Human Tolerance. But they also used the wet bulb temperature of 35 C as their upper physiological limit. So disturbing as that paper was, it may be underestimating the true danger, do you think?
0: Yeah, correct, because obviously they had a higher threshold, so less, you know, there'd be less and less types of spots that would reach that threshold. I don't think they were too far off of the past emergence of extreme heat. Even at our thresholds, even at our lower thresholds, we're still seeing it on rare occurrences in our current climate. And a paper just came out in Science Advances last month using our same physiological data by Carter Powis, who is at Oxford, I believe. And they showed that we've seen these heat exposures at our lower limits in the past, you know, occur a little more frequently than what the Raymond paper showed, but still not with any, you know, great frequency of occurrence. But as we show, as that Carter Powis paper showed, and as I think we kind of just know with increased heating, those thresholds will be exceeded much more often in the future.
1: So if we drop the old 35 degrees C wet bulb standard and apply your new research, many more people are at risk than we thought around the world. Do you have any numbers for how many people?
0: Yeah, so depending on the amount of global warming we see, that can be in the billions. So I believe at 4 degrees C, we saw that it was around 2.2 billion people. So, but we're talking about significant part of the global population, yes.
1: We've been speaking to postdoctoral research scholar Daniel J. Vasilio. He is lead author in a new paper, October 10th, 2023, published in the prestigious journal, The Proceedings of the National Academies. The title is Greatly Enhanced Risk to Humans as a Consequence of Empirically Determined Lower Moist Heat Stress Tolerance. Find links to dig deeper into all this in my show blog at ecoshock.org. Daniel, thank you so much for talking to us about your research.
0: Yeah, thanks for having me on.
1: That's it for this show. Check out all our past programs free at ecoshock.org. Thank you for listening, and let's meet up again next week.

Well, good morning. It's 11 o'clock. If you're listening to this show in live time here at WFVR-LP South Royalton, Green Zine, your weekly environmental news magazine on the way. Going to start off with some dire straits. The importance of good, fresh, clean water grows ever more important every day. This is Water of Love from Mark Knopfler and the guys.

0: Well, Greenseed, we'd like to thank the following folks for helping us out. Bale, Tom Wells, Daniel Leibowitz, the Upper Pass Beer Company, and the Yes We Can Collective. And if the controls are working properly, I'm going to just pause that and welcome my longtime co-host for more than 13 years, Henry Swayze. Good morning, Henry.
1: Good morning, Todd, and thank you for being a co-host for 13 years plus.
0: Yeah, I don't know. We got to get a T-shirt or something. 13 years and, yeah. And still renewing or something. I don't know.
1: Yes, it's it seems like the energy has shifted let's lower the price tag. So. Today's show. Did I lose you?
0: No, I'm listening. I didn't have a joke ready. Yeah.
1: No, I just heard a bling on my phone.
0: Oh, okay.
1: A silence, and it made me wonder whether you'd gone away.
0: No, still here.
1: I was talking to someone yesterday for quite a long time and realized they weren't connected to my phone anymore.
0: You were doing a monologue. That's good.
1: I was. I compressed it the second time around. Yeah, so don't know where we're going.
0: Well, I know where we're going. I'm just going to speak from the studio perspective, and we're going to be talking about some peak busting with somebody from 350 VT. And when I come in here on these summer Thursdays, Henry, this morning it was still in the 50s. The air conditioner was on, which it really didn't need to be overnight. So first thing first, turn off the air conditioner, open the window. Leave the window open until the sun starts to change the temperature enough that maybe the air conditioner to protect our equipment and our human people that are running the radio station. Time to put the air conditioner on. Lights are off. No lights necessary. Mr. Saul is providing plenty of light. We have equipment so that we can bring you this radio show that's running, but basically we're trying to keep minimal use of energy, and I think that's going to be a good part of today's show.
1: Yes, it is, but it's actually we're going to try and focus on the money and
0: say,
1: so this is good for the environment to do this stuff, but it actually is ridiculous how much we're paying for supplying the equipment so that we can have grid reliability during those peak demand hours. Some 10 hours a year costs us about 10 to 15% on our power bill.
0: Wow. Yeah. That's
1: a
0: big number.
1: Can just not be using power and can convince the utility companies that that they can dispense with that enormous overhead for little or no use, then we save money.
0: Yeah, and we'll be
1: as
0: talking
1: well as not polluting, and so we'll get into talking about that.
0: Right, and our guest will be Rebecca Dalgan from 350 Vermont, who's an expert on this subject. And yeah, we'll crunch some numbers and hopefully save some energy.
1: Yes, indeed. maybe move on to bird note.
0: Yeah. You know, we were just admiring our local hummingbirds and wondering whether the special solution that's out there for them, whether it was maybe starting to turn a little bit and that we may have an issue with drunk hummingbirds. But no, I think they look pretty sober, the ones that are up on the hill in Tunbridge. And Henry has picked out for Bird Note today the surprising secret of hummingbird tongues. 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
2: This is Bird Note. Hummingbirds use their long tongues to sip nectar from flowers. They're able to roll their tongues into a tube-like shape. Since the 1800s, scientists thought those tongues worked through capillary action, like how water instantly rises into a straw in a full cup. This happens passively. The water is attracted to the surface, against gravity. But when scientists spent years using slow-motion cameras to capture hummingbirds drinking in greater detail, they uncovered a completely different story. The tongues aren't just passively drawing up nectar. They act like a tiny but powerful pump. Basically, hummingbirds use their tongues a bit like a bulb syringe or baster. First, the hummingbird flattens the tongue before putting it in the nectar. Then, once in contact with the liquid, the tongue expands, sucking the nectar inside. Finally, the hummingbird whips the tongue back to drink the mouthful. The whole process repeats many times per second. Actively pumping their nectar lets hummingbirds drink about 3 times faster than if they just used their tongues like straws. While it's a surprising adaptation, it's no surprise to find that the tongues of hummingbirds are just as busy as their bodies. For BirdNote, I'm Michael Stein.
0: All right, a little education about hummingbirds.
1: So we had a friend of the family, who as a master's degree did a study of hummingbirds visiting flowers. And I think bees do this as well, but hummingbirds know how long it's been since they visited a flower and don't return until there's likely to be new nectar available.
0: Wow.
1: So I think it's about 15 minutes, and they keep track of the hundreds and hundreds of blooms that they visited in that time. Don't bother going back to the ones they just did.
0: But within 15 seconds, it could be replenished?
1: No, 15 minutes.
0: 15 minutes.
1: Is about the replenishment.
0: Okay, so they can do a full cycle and then roughly come back and start over again after 15 minutes. Wow.
1: Yeah.
0: Good factoid there. I like it.
1: I was tried to get in touch with him and have him on Green Gene years ago, but never lined it up. So
0: yeah,
1: give out that piece of information that I was trying to get him to present on it. Yeah. So some of these hot spells we've just had didn't turn out quite as hot as they had been forecast for. But we certainly had a hot, humid area, and we got ourselves some wildfire smoke. Bill McKibben wrote about that yesterday, and his note said, the price of a clear blue sky, clean air, is ranks very high on my list. And accepting that that it's okay for the forest to burn somewhere else and pollute our air is not a good thing to just acquiesce to.
0: Yeah, and I've brought up actually a little something on the screen here that does go into the air quality index. You know, up until a couple years ago, I knew that acronym was around, but I didn't pay any attention to it. But when we had some really bad fires going on in Canada, in Nova Scotia, et cetera, that were coming down, the smoke coming this way, I became familiar with them. And so for today, just updated a few minutes ago, here in South Royalton, the number being posted for the AQI, the Air Quality Index, is 58. Which is listed as moderate. And then it tells you that the primary pollutant, Henry, now maybe you're up on this, is PM2.5, and it's coming through at 13, and then there's a weird symbol with an M cued. Said air quality is acceptable, however, members of sensitive groups may be at risk. And then they have two icons below. They have a bicycle. It says limit activity if sensitive. And I wasn't really planning on a bike ride today, but maybe tomorrow. And then the other one is close windows and doors. Now, I did have these windows open, so there may be a little bit of pollution in here. So, and it's currently 75 degrees outside. So moderate. I thought it might be worse than that here in South Royalton. What do you think it is up where you are in Burlington? A little better with the breeze coming over the lake?
1: Well, we had a wind out of the north, and it was really out of the north yesterday afternoon. Took the humidity away, and we didn't get smoke with it. So my guess is it's overcast here now. So maybe the air quality index has changed, but we certainly had an evening that was nice fresh air.
0: Yeah, yeah. Yeah, well, when we were out in Colorado, those wildfires that were happening in Utah and western Colorado were definitely having an effect, even as far away as Denver, and you just needed to look up at the sun in the afternoon. And the other morning here, a couple days ago, I thought it was mostly cloudy, but it was clearly some extra obfuscation of the sun by smoke, and I looked up at the sun. First of all, I couldn't even see the sun at all at 10 o'clock in the morning through the clouds. And then I could see like this weird, almost pink dot through the haze. It was a little bit scary. Yeah.
1: Yes. Entering the midnight zone or something. It's right along with full eclipses of the sun and things like that.
0: Mm-hmm.
1: King Arthur can't pull up that quote from the guy who was getting about to get drawn and quartered by the local natives, and he said, look at the sun. I'm going to put it out. I have power. And he happened to know that there was a total eclipse of the sun
0: about to happen.
1: It saved his bacon.
0: Wow.
1: So we can do that with the air quality index as well.
0: Right. But we're not in denial here. We have to face the facts, and they're becoming more and more prominent, whether it's air quality, whether it's sea level rise, whether it's desertification, etc. But today's show is not going to be a total downer, but we do want people to be aware of what's happening.
1: Yes. Yes. It's more a show about let's get the pricing right on what we're doing, and the shifting over to renewables and pushing to have that happen will drive down utility costs and drive down our driving costs. A new Chinese car, which is working on a different battery technology that is on the market, or at least being presented for the market. I don't know if it's actually going out showroom doors yet, but it will do a recharge from 20% to 100% in 5 minutes.
0: Wow.
1: Gas station fill-up time.
0: Yeah, that's pretty impressive there, Henry.
1: And that sells for less than a gas-fired vehicle.
0: Of course, if you get into world trade, those vehicles, at least at the moment, will not be permitted to enter the United States.
1: Well, we have a very wise president who doesn't want to shut down the use of fossil fuels.
0: No, not at the moment. That is good news. Hey, I'm speaking of EVs, and it looks like we're about 16 minutes after the hour, and I think our guest is joining us, what, at about 11:20, Henry?
1: Yeah, and I could go get her while you...
0: Yeah, why don't I do a little EV thing and maybe part of a letter, and then we'll be back with our guest, Rebecca Dalgan from 350VT. Well, I did a little test. I was hearing about a certain high-speed charger. I do have an EV sitting out actually on a charger here at the Vermont Law School, Vermont Law and Graduate School. And a friend of mine who does a whole lot more on-the-road charging than I do mentioned these chargers, and we're not here to accentuate brand names, but I went to one of these chargers just to go on for 5 minutes, and it was the fastest charger that I've ever been on. It's what would be called a level 3 high-speed CSI charger, as you get used to these acronyms. And I said, well, what will I get in 5 minutes? And I actually used a stopwatch, and I sat in the car and watched the miles. The kilowatt hours is what my friend is. He's totally knows to do the math for the kilowatt hour usage and gain. So I gained 25 miles in 5 minutes, which is pretty impressive. If it stayed going at that rate and you do the math to get to 60 minutes, you have to do 12. So 12 times 25, I believe, adds up to 300 miles in an hour of charging. The cost, though, of that 25 miles at this certain high-speed charger was $6. So when it comes to affordability and people looking, and chargers are all over the map as far as what they cost per kilowatt hour. So I guess the little bit lesson to be learned is, it's still, as far as for the environment, very good, but that type of charger would be more expensive than the current gallon of gas, which I think is probably going back up, because we know that the situation has not been settled over in the Straits of Hormuz. I will hold off another thing because I think Henry has probably rounded up our guest, and we are getting close to our regular time. So I'll bring him back up and see. Henry, have you rejoined us?
1: I have. You hearing me?
0: I am.
1: Good. I thought you were, but I wasn't sure. Okay. So welcome to Green Scene, Rebecca Dalgan. So great to have you come.
3: Thanks so much for having me, Henry and Todd. It's great, really nice to be here.
0: Yeah, good morning, all Rebecca. Right. And it's great to, during these heat wave times, to talk about peak busting and other things that people can do to be a lot more efficient. Seems like the perfect timing this summer to have you on the air.
3: It is perfect timing, and we've had peaks all week, and we have another peak alert and chance to practice demand response happening this afternoon and evening.
0: Okay.
3: So perfect timing.
0: Let's get to it, Henry.
1: Yeah. So Rebecca, tell our listeners kind of who you are. I've said that you work for Vermont 350 and are an organizer, but I didn't get into any details. And if you have any personal kind of comment about what drew you to this work, kind of what got you on track to do this.
3: Yeah, so I work at 350 Vermont. I'm an organizing co-director there. And also, just for folks who don't know, 350 Vermont, we're a statewide nonprofit helping to build a people-powered and people-led climate justice movement here in Vermont, with the vision of creating a just and thriving world. And I think that sort of, like, that mission statement of 350 Vermont is a lot of why I got involved in climate justice work. Probably it's been about a decade now, and I started as a volunteer, really wanting to, really concerned about the climate and really wanting to make change. And I think how that's evolved for me and what has become so sort of central to the climate organizing work that I do at 350 Vermont is this justice piece. And I think that the peak busting work is like such a wonderful sort of coalescing of reducing greenhouse gas emissions and really thinking about a more transformational change and thinking about how justice is really central to our work to address the climate crisis.
0: And can you connect, I know we're going to move into the specifics of how we can save energy during these high usage times, but the justice element, how does that play out? Is that mostly a socioeconomic or a societal principle to 350 Vermont?
3: So I think it's really sort of baked into everything. And I think one of the ways to think about it is that it is socioeconomic, but it's also about racism and colonialism and oppression, and all these things that are so very present in our world. And sort of understanding that the root cause of these things is also the root cause of our climate crisis. So if we go beyond the, like, yes, there is greenhouse gas emissions, and that is sort of like on a scientific level what is causing the climate crisis. But if we say, like, okay, well, why, like, what happened to create those, and why has there been such unbridled pollution that sort of caused the crisis in our atmosphere, in our climate, in our weather, we can think about extraction and sort of a economy that's based on extraction and taking things from the earth and from people rather than thinking about regeneration. And so I think for me, that's one way. And I think, and also for 350 Vermont, that we think about, like, on a very deep level, seeing how the climate crisis and other social justice issues are connected. And then we can also think, like, if we think about, okay, there's this common root to these things, I think there's also a lot of power in imagining how that can also be part of the solution. So we talk a lot about building a bigger we and thinking about when we connect these different struggles and they're not seen as separate, we have a lot more power to create really transformational change.
1: Yeah. So this campaign that you're currently up to your eyebrows in is to shave the peak power demand and there are peaker plants on the grid. And so tell us why they exist and what the purpose is and then how much they're costing us, and then how we might be able to make them cost us less or not even have them.
3: Great questions. So peaker plants are electricity generating plants that are turned on when demand for electricity is higher than our base load, sort of the sources that are always on, that are always generating electricity for our grid can cover. And so basically when these peaker plants turn on, they is the days and the times of day when our electricity needs are highest. So this is usually when it's really hot, so like this sort of string of days we've had recently, or in the wintertime, really cold. And just a little more about, like, these plants and why we're concerned about them. So they are particularly high emitters of greenhouse gas emissions and also other air pollutants. This pollution disproportionately affects already burdened communities where these plants are often located. And then also their existence is really expensive for ratepayers, us, the people who are paying money to keep these peaker plants available for the times of the year when demand is more than what our baseload electricity can cover. And so, as you can imagine, there is a lot more there, like, that money could go toward a clean energy infrastructure and a transition to a clean energy infrastructure where we can all be brought along instead of propping up these pretty dirty plants. And yeah, happy to, I'm not sure, yeah, it's the moment to go into more detail about those and sort of what the emissions are like. But we, sort of the beauty of this is that, like, it is very easy for us to change to send a message to our grid operator, ISO New England, about that we don't need these plants, that we are willing to conserve electricity, and that there is much more transformational and visionary things we could be doing with that money rather than lining the pockets of investment firm executives.
1: So do you know how much we actually, what portion of our power bill actually goes for peaker plants? I know when you look at the Vermont grid, that we have a lot of mostly sustainable. If you include Hydro-Québec is sustainable, even though it's doing some damage on, I guess, whenever you generate energy, there's some damage done, but it certainly isn't like burning fossil fuel in terms of putting carbon into the atmosphere. The peaker plants, there's some in the state of Vermont, but they're also through New England. And so when we have heavy demand, that's where almost all of our fossil fuel usage comes in Vermont, is at those peak times by turning on peaker plants, and that's coming from the New England power grid even more than it's coming from just within the state of Vermont. And so do you have a figure? I quoted 10-15% of our power bill is for just having the presence of peaker plants available in New England. Is that a good figure?
3: Yeah. So in terms of, I actually need to go back and like recalculate how, like if you think of like how, in terms of percentage of individual ratepayers' power bill, but if you sort of think about collectively as ratepayers, how much we're paying. So for Vermont, in 2024, 2025, the capacity years start like in June. So June 2024 through June 2025. It was 3.6 million of our electric ratepayer dollars going just to keep these peaker plants available. And then looking ahead, if we want to think about what that looks like for all of New England, for the next capacity year, which will start in June 2027, it will be 550 million ratepayer dollars to keep these plants available. Just to say that on top of that, then once the plants actually turn on, the owners of the plants are then paid additional money for that electricity they produce at a very high rate, which then also gets passed on to us. And unfortunately, we don't, at least like in my electric bill, I see the total amount I pay per month. I don't see the higher rate for certain times, like when the peaker plants are turned on, when we're all paying more money on top of the money we're paying just to keep the peaker plants open.
1: We've mentioned in past broadcasts about the state of Texas, and Texas has a

0: was costing $20,000. And it was alarming, to say the least, to customers who didn't realize that they were that piece of toast just cost them $2 or whatever. So we level all that off and combine it, but it's happening behind the scenes. And so that brings us back to, okay, how do we reduce that cost of having peaker plants there? I know that the mandate to the public to the Public Service Board is to have electricity that is basically never off, that you have a totally dependable grid. And obviously ice storms and tornadoes and violent thunderstorms knock sections of the grid down and give trouble. But how do we make it so we don't need peaker plants?
1: Yeah, this is a great question, and I think one of the first steps through this campaign that we're part of, which I can speak a little bit more about the overarching campaign in a moment, is to basically show our grid operator, which is ISO New England, that people are willing to practice sometimes called peak busting, sometimes called demand response. This is basically when we know that there's going to be an extra demand on our electricity, that people are willing to do things to conserve electricity and change their electricity use. And we see this program, a program like this, work successfully in California. So they have a program where people can sign up to get alerts on their phone that a peak is coming, and people can choose to reduce their electricity use. And we've seen this work really well in California. Our grid operator, and so like just as a first step, we would love to see our grid operator invite people to sign up for peak alerts through them, and so that a large portion of people in New England can know when there is a peak coming and know that they can choose to conserve electricity. For a variety of reasons, ISO New England has so far refused to do this. Mainly, one of the things they've been saying is, well, people aren't going to do that. People aren't going to change their behavior or conserve electricity when there's a peak. So, right, sort of this portion of the campaign is about us doing just that on our own, us having our own system to know when a peak is coming and then conserving electricity and then documenting what we conserve, like sort of in this broad community, to show them what is possible. In a lot of ways, like this is pretty simple. People can sign up for an alert through No Coal, No Gas, which is sort of a larger regional New England-wide campaign. They will get an alert when a peak is coming, and then you do whatever is possible and safe for you and your household to conserve electricity. You maybe also reach out to your community and do it together in community. And then you fill out a form and say what you did, basically, like, I turned off these things, or I didn't do these activities that I normally would have done this during this time because I knew there was going to be a peak. And then you report it, and that's it.
2: So yeah. I'm hearing the importance of data collection here, that if people sign up and they get these alerts, and they cut back on their electricity. Now, I don't know if they're supposed to have their pen and paper out or their some sort of way of keeping track of how much energy they saved. So to go to a larger scale at the ISO level, during these peak periods when the 8 to 10 gas-fired or oil-fired or fossil fuel-powered peaker plants are active for the average of 10 hours a year, Is ISO tracking the amount of energy that's being used? They know that they have to fire up

0: Yeah, that's a great question. So I think that the idea, so if people are like, feel it, and I guess I don't want people to feel like put off by being like overly technical about the grid and graphs and how much electricity is, you know, and like the sort of the complexity of our electrical grid system. But if people are feeling really curious, you can actually go onto ISO New England's website and you can get the app on your phone and you can look at what's predicted for electricity use and also actual electricity use. And that same graph also shows, I think, predicted behind the meter solar as well. So if you like really want to get into it, you can actually look and see. And then part of that, and sometimes we are able to see on that, oh, they were predicting that we were going to need this much electricity during this particularly hot day. And this is how much electricity was actually used, which basically means the peak was shaved. I think the difficult part is, so why did that happen? Was it just because it wasn't actually as hot as we thought it was going to be, or like versus intentional conservation of electricity? And so where sort of the reporting comes in is that we can then say like, hey, look, this many people have conserved this much electricity during this many peaks, mm-hmm. during this time period, and hopefully be able to bring that to them as part of a larger strategy. Did that answer your question? I think I went off a little bit.
1: No, it
2: did, but I'm going to bring in one other element, Henry, and then I'll go back to you. And that how involved are the utilities, the electric utilities? We've got Green Mountain Power and Velco, well, not Velco, but Washington Electric and a lot of smaller power companies. Are they being informed about this effort by 350 Vermont? Are they really behind, and do they see a big advantage to peak shaving?
0: Yeah, that's a great question. I think we have 16 different utilities in Vermont, mm-hmm. which is not how, like, that is somewhat unique, is my understanding. And a lot of them are small or municipal utilities. And there are some that do offer or are trying to offer basically alerts for peaks. Part of the sort of, if we're thinking though about the larger goal of one day we ultimately want to shut down these peaker plants, is that it sort of goes back to the reporting of being able to show how much electricity was intentionally conserved. And so, at least to my knowledge, there are a couple of utilities that will offer alerts, but there's no report back. There's no way to find out, oh, we sent out, X utility sent out this notice, and then this many people decided to reduce their electricity use because of that notice.
1: Mm-hmm. So you gave me a link, which I will post in our show notes, which is a place to sign up asking for alerts, but it also allows you to report what you actually did to reduce your power during peak alert period, which is typically in Vermont now is especially during the hottest days of the year, the hottest hours of those days. So it's maybe 4 to 7 in the evening. I know the house that I spend time in Burlington has heat pump air conditioning in it. which is way more efficient than the window air conditioning it had previously. And Burlington is, you know, 5 degrees warmer than my house in Tunbridge. So it's one of the warmer places in the state. We run, you know, I've made a point during this peak busting time of cooling in the middle of the day and going into that hottest part of the day with the house already comfortable, so that you can turn off that demand for the heat pump and ride through that period. And yeah, the house maybe gets 2 or 3 degrees warmer during that, but it's still way, you know, it's still comfortable in the house, and that's for this house, that's a major piece of peak shaving. And then the other thing that we've done is after dinner we frequently run the dishwasher, and we don't run the dishwasher after dinner. We wait until we're going to bed after the peak is over and then run the dishwasher, and that shifts the load from that activity. So that's the kind of things you can do. But that link, you not only get announcements of peak busters, but there's a place to report that. So that then becomes data that can be given to ISO New England and to the utility companies to say, hey, volunteers can in fact reduce that peak. Am I laying that out right?
0: Yeah, exactly. Yeah, and so, yeah, just to clarify, so folks can sign up if they go to nocoalnogas.org/peakbusters, and then you will get notifications when there's a peak, and then you will also get a link to a form to fill out where after each peak, where you can say exactly what you did, and then it gets calculated, and then it's like a, you know, you don't have to know how much electricity each of your appliances uses or anything. You just say, like, I didn't run my dishwasher, or I turned off my heat pump for 3 hours, or whatever it was, and then it gets calculated on the back end, like, what that sort of translates to in terms of, like, kilowatts that were, you know, not used, basically. And the other piece also, and yeah, what you're talking about with like sort of pre-cooling your house or waiting till after the peak to run a dishwasher are really like great, relatively simple things to do. And like just want to name. Also, we want people to be like do what they can that is still safe for themselves and their household. And then also that there is a real opportunity with peak busting to not just do this ourselves, but to do it in community as a way both to build community, which is like probably one of the most important foundations for powerful organizing and powerful change making, but also to sort of amplify our impact. And so we've also seen and been hearing stories of people doing really fun things to stay cool, but also to do this with others and to sort of bring other people along. So during one of the really hot days, I think last week or maybe 2 weeks ago, there were some folks who reached out and like put out, you know, information on Front Porch Forum and just through their sort of neighborhood and community networks, and had a pool party with 20 people who came to peak bust together and stay cool in the pool. Other people, someone else was telling me they went to a Mountaineers game with their kids. Someone else I heard, they all their whole family moved to one room in the house that they were going to keep cool for like bedtime with their little kids instead of like cooling down the whole house. There's also, someone I've heard from who has been trying to gather people at their community garden in the shade. So there's also just a lot of opportunities for connection through this also. Also, if folks want to visit our website, we also have a guide for if you also want to have discussions about our power, both electron power, but also sort of like digging deeper a little bit more into our grid and who has power in that grid and who doesn't. We also have some sort of like discussion questions and tips and that sort of thing. Just want to invite people also to think about how this can be an opportunity to build community as well.
2: Yeah, and I think your website has got this one link that I brought up.
1: That's an important piece, I think, to not do this on your own, but to feel that you are with a group of other people who are doing it and actually lay eyes on those people and visit with them. So, those are great examples of things that people have done. I certainly err on the side of being a bit of a loner about what I do.
0: I'm busy
1: with people on the radio about it, but
0: I mean, there is something lovely too about, you know, even if you're doing it alone, knowing that other people are doing it. Like sometimes it's not always possible to get together with other people. I'm a parent, there's some other parents in my community who are peat busting, and there's been some nights when we have been like, you know, talking with one another and saying, yeah, it would be great to get together for a picnic, but like this peak is going until bedtime. We're going to have our like salad picnic at our house. You're having it at yours. It's like too much to get out and get together, but we're still doing like, to still just like know that other people are doing it in that community is also lovely.
1: Yeah. And I also just want to put a shout out that there are really some well-developed tools here that you're utilizing in Vermont, but those tools are being shared in multiple states, and this is really a New England push to make this happen, and I think it's there's definitely power in that, because the New England grid is where the dirty fuel comes from that Vermont burns. So having it work in multiple states is way more powerful than just in one. So
0: yeah, it's an opportunity to be part of something regional that could be really impactful.
2: Yeah, and just one final comment on this subject before we let you go, Rebecca, and that is that I think if people year-round, and I'm going to be telling folks about an Efficiency Vermont offer, if you are being as efficient with your appliances during the course of the whole year, so already you're kind of getting ahead of the peak just on a daily basis, then when you do get the alert, about a day or a couple of days that are coming up where they're going to maybe be firing up those extra peaker plants, that you're not really making as big an adjustment. Let's not run the dishwasher. Let's keep the water pump off until we get, you know, until the wee hours of the morning, or we can do the laundry tomorrow or whatever. That will make it that less sort of taxing to make that shift during these rare, as I say, only 10 hours a year on average that we're trying to do this peak busting. So just kind of putting a plug in for 365 days a year of being more efficient.
1: Spoken like an off-grid person.
2: maybe, yeah.
1: Someone that
2: we're cheating.
1: When they waste electricity, they discover they don't have any more.
2: Yeah. Now, some people don't have not a luxury, but the option of turning off their water pump because there is a secondary source of water, a spring, at least at the moment. But the springs could dry up. Rebecca, I really appreciate all your information. And Henry is posting these at the show notes so people can go there. And Henry, I'll give you the last word with Rebecca here on Green Zine.
1: Yes. So how can, besides filling out that form and saying, hey, give me notifications and talking to your neighbor, any other recommendations that you have for getting involved with 350 and feeling as though you're part of this activity?
0: Yeah, absolutely. So I think that sort of within the peak busting realm, there's a lot of opportunities to sort of, if you're interested in like tabling at a farmer's market, or we had someone like go to the story hour that they always go to at their local library and share about peak busting at that. And we have a lot of resources for that. So would be happy to connect with people around that. And then just sort of more broadly in terms of 350 Vermont, we have a lot of a couple of gathering opportunities coming up this summer. There's going to be a gathering in Burlington that will just be like a sort of picnic hangout, but I would not be surprised if it also happens to be on a peak day because we are having a lot of peaks this summer. That's going to be on July 29th at 5. There's information about on our website. A little later this summer in August, we're going to have a serious change workshop, and then we'll have another sort of probably virtual gathering online in August. So a lot of opportunities to just generally connect that are coming up, and always happy to talk with people about how they might want to get involved or leadership that they're interested in taking in their own communities. And the last thing I'll just say is that we do have a peak today from 4:30 to 9:30. So if anyone is excited to dive right in, you can practice peak busting tonight. And
1: excellent.
0: Yeah, thank you so much for having me.
2: Oh, you're very welcome,
1: thank
2: Rebecca.
1: Thank you so much.
2: Appreciate it. Yeah, appreciate your
1: bye-bye.
2: Time.
1: Bye-bye.
0: Thank you. Take care.
2: All right, Henry. Hey, just while on the subject of peak busting and energy efficiency, I do want to let folks know, and this, they pretty much have an ad almost every week in local papers, like our paper of record, The Herald from Randolph. And for a limited time, Efficiency Vermont, and yes, I read a story about, at least up until recently, Vermont is one of the lowest per capita air conditioner use states in the country, and that's mainly because until global warming came along, we didn't really need air conditioning. And I think a lot of people who live in certain locales still do not necessarily need air conditioning. But if you are looking at replacing an inefficient air conditioner, or you feel like, you know what, the fan just isn't quite doing it, there are rebates available from Efficiency Vermont. You can get the most efficient Energy Star rated, get $150 off of that. And if you're going to move up to the heat pump generation, ductless heat pump heating and cooling system, they have a rebate of $675. You can get a whole lot more information by going to their website, efficiencyvermont.com. and / cooling. So just, I'm thinking about, we have an old air conditioner in the station here, Henry, that primarily we're using to keep our equipment safe so that it doesn't fry and then cost the radio station a lot of money. But I think I might have a discussion with the law school about getting that we would buy, but we, because of the law school, we would be able eligible for that rebate. What do you think?
1: Yeah, well, thinking about putting a heat pump in for the studio.
2: I think that's pushing the button a little too far. I mean, they do have accountants over there at the law school, so I think we'll just keep it to the small hyper efficient air conditioner that we're going to pay for. But because they sign the bottom line, they'll get the rebate and we'll repay them.
1: Well, it might be the air conditioner that we're using may not be as bad as you think it is.
2: Oh well, I don't know. I'm gonna have you test it. Bring your watt meter when you come down, Henry.
3: Okay. I can do that. All right. So I want to put a shout out on how to get change, basically, a Volts podcast that just came out yesterday that I listened to and was considering running pieces of it today, but we got ourselves a guest to talk about an important subject, so we didn't. And it's an interview with a senator who is for the state of California. So he's at the California legislature, not at the U.S. legislature. And he runs a campaign across all the states to help legislators come up to speed on how to be how to sort out making a transition onto going all electric, and builds a good case and has information for legislators on how it actually reduces the cost of power rather than increasing it. So that's in that Volts podcast.
2: You know, very, very valuable. I really appreciate the Volts information. Speaking of legislators, we are coming up on a primary election here on August the 11th, I think it is. And there are a number of people in this area that are running, challenging incumbents, replacing a senator who stepped down, Allison Clarkson. And I think there's going to be some debates and some forums for voters to ask questions of what these legislators would do, particularly when it comes to the environment and climate change, if they were sent to Montpelier. We're going to work on possibly having a debate. Henry, we might even have it on GreenZine for as we get a little bit later, maybe after the primaries when there's just a couple of candidates left, and maybe we could have them come on and specifically talk about their plans about climate change and the environment. Hey, before we run out of time, and we are rapidly running out of time, I do want to acknowledge the underwriters here on Green Zine, and we'll be back with you next week, same time, same channel. And our underwriters do include Bale, also Tom Wells, Daniel Leibowitz, the Upper Pass Beer Company, and the Yes We Can Collective. It's almost time for me to go to the Redemption Center and collect a few more dollars for the radio station. Henry, always good to have you on the air, and keep on peak busting wherever you are.
3: Yes, indeed. Do that. And next week, probably going to talk about AI.
2: All right. We'll
3: have a guest.
2: Yeah, we'll look forward to that. All right. Stay tuned for Democracy Now!, WFVR LP, South Royalton, Vermont.

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It's the Monday Morning Mix program, and I'm your host, Paul Kiffner, pre-recording this edition of the Monday Morning Mix right here at Studio C at the Porcupine Ranch, high up on the mountain, overlooking the beautiful town of Stratford, Vermont. The co-op food stores in Hanover, Lebanon, and White River Junction, member-owned and open to all, offers produce, prepared meals, a wide assortment of groceries, and even automobile service. 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That's co-op food store dot co-op. Well, we started out with Booker T and the MGs and Soul Limbo, and then Jimmy Lunsford and Organ Grinders Swing. A lot of blues in that one, a whole lot of kind of typical blues turnarounds in that particular piece. Here's Fletcher Henderson with a tune called Stealing Apples.

Loki. She loved him, though he was cocky. He took her down to Chinatown, and he showed her how to kick.

0: We started out with Fletcher Henderson and Stealing Apples. Glenn Miller and his orchestra after that with Moon Love. Django Reinhardt with I'm Confessing. Ella Fitzgerald and Lazy. That one, that appears in a Holiday Inn movie. One of my all-time favorite Christmas movies. Well, I guess, yeah, it's a Christmas movie. It's kind of all holidays movie, sort of. But it's got a convoluted plot. I won't get into it right now. But Bing Crosby sings that tune in that movie. Cab Calloway after that with Minnie the Moocher. Well, we're going to move on to the next set and start it out with Count Basie and Riff Interlude.
1: Solid. Well, who can count higher than Count Basie? Let's have an interlude now. But we won't let you down because the Count plays it, and it's a riff interlude.

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No, it's the moon is pale, and the sun is gone, and the steamboats are coming, and they're splashing in the garden.

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He never heard this song before, so I'm gonna run it to him. He's fine, kicking you up.

Alrighty, we started out with Count Basie and Riff Interlude. Louis Prima with Basin Street Blues When It's Sleepy Time Down South. Joe Turner and Count Basie after that with Hide and Seek. Duke Ellington and Mood Indigo. And then we finished out the set with Louis Armstrong and Nobody Knows the Trouble I've Seen. Well, here's Billie Holiday, and I'll Never Be the Same.

All righty, Billie Holiday, I'll Never Be the Same, started out that set. Louis Jordan with Is You Is or Is You Ain't My Baby. And then taking a little trip to the bluesy side of the street, the Betty Fox Band with Running Back to You. You're listening to the Monday Morning Mix program right here on WFVRLP, South Royalton, Vermont, Royalton Community Radio. 96.5 on your FM dial and all over the internet as well at www.wfvr.org. Yes, indeedy, it's the Monday Morning Mix. I'm your host, Paul Giffner. And, I've got a couple hours more of music in me to share with you on this Monday morning or whenever you might chance to hit that replay button and tune right in. 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There, now we're taking care of business. We can get on with the fun. Big Mama Thornton, Stop a Hoppin' on Me, is going to kick off this set.

Well, the next one's a little long, so I'm going to come in with our station ID a little bit early. Well, we had Big Mama Thornton with Stop a Hoppin' on Me, and then an instrumental from Earl Hooker called Bertha. And you're listening to the Monday Morning Mix program right here on WFVRLP, South Royalton, Vermont, Royalton Community Radio. 96.5 on your FM dial and all over the internet as well at www.wfvr.org. 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All righty, we take care of all that stuff, and now it's time for Duke Robillard, and one that's, it's a little bit long, clocking in at 5 minutes and 3 seconds, but we like it anyhow. I want to hug you, kiss you, squeeze you, from Duke Robillard.

Watch me shave, jumping French, carry on, never would behave. Took him to a doctor man, shocked him what he found. Block of ice, a 2x4,

Listen to what I say. Try to love, don't fight so much. Cause you'll be old someday. Every morning's different now. I wake up with the blues. Cause my friend just hangs around, watch me tie.

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Bad.

Well, we started out with Duke Robillard and I Want to Hug You, Kiss You, Squeeze You. Delaney and Bonnie after that with How Glad I Am from their CD DNB Together. Eddie Cleanhand Vincent and Room Full of Blues and He Was a Friend of Mine. Eddie Boyd after that with Third Degree. And then the Fabulous Thunderbirds with Tough Enough finished out the set. Here's Kenny Neal with Going to the Country.

All righty, we started out with Kenny Neal and Going to the Country. Classic blues from Little Walter and Too Late. Kim Wilson after that with Tortured. Harry Manx from his CD Dog My Cat and Baby Please Don't Go. And then we finished out the set with J.B. Hutto and his version of Shake, Rattle, and Roll. Here's John Brim with Tough Times.

what she said is true. It seems like time's getting tough, like there was in 32. You don't have no job, our bills is past due.

$10 a week. They had a big layoff, and they got poor me. I'm broken, disgusted, in misery. Can't find a part-time job.

Oh yeah, John Brim and Tough Times started us out. Brian Setzer after that with Slow Down. Buffalo Stack, changing things up a little bit for us. Anytime, Anywhere from their Buffalo Stack EP. And then Dr. Burma from their CD One Bite Won't Kill You and Let's Have a Natural Ball. 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I'm your host, Paul Kiffner, pre-recording this edition of the Monday Morning Mix program right here at Studio C at the Porcupine Ranch, high up on the mountain, overlooking the beautiful town of Stafford, Vermont. Here's Alabama Shakes with Hang Loose.

Alrighty, we started out with Alabama Shakes and Hang Loose. Then a little trip around the neighborhood, Dixie D and the Diamonds from just the other side of town, and Good Lovin'. And then going up to Burlington for Dwight and Nicole with Caribbean Song. 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Well, let's just move on here, and I got one from Fred Simmons. I did sound for his band a couple weeks ago, and I really enjoyed meeting him and everybody, and he gave me a CD of some of his music, so I'm going to play it. A tune called Gotta Be a Place from Fred Simmons from his CD, Is It Beautiful?

0: Alrighty, we started out with Fred Simmons and Gotta Be a Place from his CD, Is It Beautiful? The Beatles after that with Lady Madonna. And then Dennis Brown changing things up with Silver World, a little bit of reggae thrown in there. Albert Lee and Rainbows All Over Your Blues. And then we finished out the set with, a little home recording. Well, recorded at the Stratford Townhouse. That's All Right, Mama, from Americana's Most Wanted. And then another recording, an off-the-board recording from Star Mountain last fall. Bill Hearn with The Man in the Big Hat to kick off the next set.
1: Another song by my friend, Steve Fromholz. Song about an old cowboy talking about some young bucks that he ran into out in Cave Creek, Arizona. This little bar called Harold's Cave Creek Corral. That's a real place. Back in the 60s when Steve wrote this song, it was just a little roadhouse. Now it's a fancy steakhouse tourist trap. Anyway, this song called The Man with a Big Hat. It's a great story about the dying breed of cowboys.

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I listened to the stories told in the words the cowboy said. He said, I could tell you stories

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1: Help us out.

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Yeah, the one finger missing, there was a finger missing from the hand that rolled the smoke, and when he smiled and talked, the cowboys held you, knew it weren't no joke, when he said, I've seen

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Well, the silence was never broken as the words poured from his lips, just as quiet as the 45 that he carried on his hip. And he said, son, hot road, the cattle drives, hair to San Antone. Been 10 days in the saddle, you know, and I was weary, weary to the bone. I've been from here to Wichita and never saw a woman smile. And a campfire where I cooked my beans was only light for, I guess, at least 100.

loosened up his belted notch, put his hat back on his head, and he turned to say goodbye to me. This is all that he said. He said, you know, the high lines chase the highways, the fences close the range. You see, working cowboy, well, it's a sight mighty strange. Cowboy's life was lonesome, his luck was not the best, but if it were not for the life he lived, hell, there wouldn't be any West.

Well, we started out with Bill Hearn, recorded at Star Mountain last September with Man with the Big Hat. Bob Wills and the Texas Playboys after that with La Paloma. Decatur Creeks and Cruising for You. Can't Dog and Going Back to Georgia. It's a Cheatin' Situation with John Prine and Dolores Kane. And then Cowboy Copass finished out the set with Down in Nashville, Tennessee. Well, I got one more in this set. Commander Cody and his Lost Planet Airmen with Semi-Truck. And then we're going to change things up again for the home stretch on this Monday morning mix program.

0: why's everybody always picking on me?
1: All righty. Commander Cody started us out with semi-truck. Leslie Butler and the Fugitives. I love the names of some of these guys. Leslie Butler and the Fugitives with Winchester Cathedral, a redo of a 60s chestnut ska style from the Trojan 60s box set. Chuck Berry with rock and roll music, and then we finish things out with the Coasters. King Curtis on saxophone with Charlie Brown. Well, you've been listening to the Monday Morning Mix program right here on WFVRLP, South Royalton, Vermont, Royalton Community Radio. 96.5 on your FM dial and all over the internet as well at www.wfvr.org. I'm Paul Kiffner. It's my pleasure to have been your host. And as always, I want to admonish you to drive slow, keep the greasy side down, keep it between the ditches at all times, and be kind to one another because it's a mean old world out there. Tunbridge Public Library. You can check out its calendar of events and much more by going to tunbridgelibrary.org. That's tunbridgelibrary.org. Well, when I start out the Monday Morning Mix with Booker T and the MGs, I pretty much always have to finish the Monday Morning Mix with Booker T and the MGs. So here's Melting Pot. To see us on out the door of Studio C.

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3: What happened to international law in the wake of the Gaza genocide? Yes, the International Court of Justice, the International Criminal Court, rose to the challenge in a way, but the system was built in such a way that at least as a tool to stop a genocide in Gaza or the ethnic cleansing of Palestinians in the West Bank, it is useless. Even more useless, it is as a tool to rectify a momentous historical injustice that continues even more horrifically today.
4: That's Ilan Pape, and this is Alternative Radio. I'm David Barsamyan. This edition of AR features Ilan Pape on international law and the case of Gaza. The International Criminal Court is an independent judicial body that has jurisdiction over individuals charged with crimes against humanity, starvation, war crimes, and genocide. The Genocide Convention, which the U.S. has ratified, defines genocide as acts committed with intent to destroy, in whole or in part, a national, ethnical, racial, or religious group. In November 2024, after court deliberations on Gaza, the ICC issued arrest warrants for Israeli Prime Minister Benjamin Netanyahu and former Defense Minister Yoav Gallant. Israel denounced the ICC ruling as absurd and anti-Semitic. The U.S. response? It not only ignored the ruling, but leveled sanctions against ICC judges and lawyers. International law, to have any credibility, must be applied equally without fear or favor. Our guest today is Ilan Pape, an award-winning historian. He teaches at Exeter University in the UK. He was born in Haifa, Israel. From 1984 to 2006, he taught at the University of Haifa. Among his many books are A Very Short History of the Israel-Palestine Conflict and 10 Myths About Israel. He spoke at Brighton University in Brighton, UK. And now, Ilan Pape.
3: Gaza is an epicenter. The epicenter of an earthquake is usually the place where the worst damage is inflicted. In many ways, I do feel that Gaza, namely the genocide of Gaza, and the international reaction to the genocide, exposed in the starkest way possible as an epicenter what is wrong with the international system that we live in. It exposed what's wrong with our world, but it also uncovered, hopefully, a way forward not only for Gaza, for Palestine, or the Middle East, but for the world at large. It's difficult to say this when we have in mind the image of the destruction, of the dead, of the wounded, of the dispossessed, to say that this is a moment from which you can derive any optimism about the future. But I do believe, as an historian, that there are these moments in history where the worst is unfolding before our eyes, but the worst is also hiding deep, deep below a chance for a different kind of reality, because it is so bad, it is so cruel, it is so inhuman, that you do hope that it awakes a lot of people who disregarded what happened there or were complicit in what happened there, who might have a different perspective now or needed a different perspective, unfortunately, when such horrific genocide and ethnic cleansing are being daily televised and they cannot anymore claim ignorance of what's happening. I hope this is not too optimistic, but I do believe, again, from studying history, that there is this connection between a terrible moment and the awakening of what is better in humanity, whether it's compassion, whether it's solidarity, whether it is caring for someone and understanding that their fate is also strongly connected to your own fate. Time will tell, of course, if I'm right or not. Let me enumerate some of the bare realities that this human-made disaster area called the Gaza Strip has laid bare before us. Before doing that, let me preface by saying that the gap between those who recognize these terrible realities that were uncovered in the last 3 years and those who deny them is the gap between saving the Palestinians in the future and allowing the carnage to continue. It's the same gap between what you can do or cannot do for the people of Gaza and the way you relate to what you have seen, at least in the last 3 years, and of course, with a deeper understanding of what happened even in a much wider historical concept. Do notice, I did not say the gap between those who see these realities and those who do not see the realities, namely those who are ignorant of them. There's a difference between ignorance and denial. Anyone who is belonging to a government or an organization or as an individual who have the power to change the reality on the ground cannot claim ignorance about the most televised genocide of our time and its consequences. I wish it was the case that all we needed is to educate people and inform them of what happens and the implications of what happened. But what we need is not information. The information today is there. What we need is to refer to their morality, humanity, historical responsibility, to their vocation and accountability as politicians. And this is a far more difficult task ahead of us. Unlike so many members of civil society at large, with whom I engage, and many of you, I'm sure, are engaging in huge numbers, who through their willingness to know what really happened in Palestine since the arrival of Zionism and what unfolded during the Nakba of 1948 and what happened after 1948 in the history which the Palestinians call the ongoing Nakba, were willing to use that information or were prodded by this information to leave behind them their unconditional support in the past for Israel and their loyalty to the Zionist fabrications about the past and accepting the responsibility of their own countries and governments that in their name enabled the dispossession of Palestine and the Palestinians. Unlike these new members of the global solidarity movement that in the last 3 years joined the movement in unprecedented numbers, it seems that for most politicians who have the power to impact reality, the question is not what happened or how terrible it is what happened in Palestine or even how complicit they are in the catastrophe, but rather they ask themselves, and they keep asking themselves, how dangerous such an acknowledgement is to their careers and electoral future. But we should not despair of enumerating before them these bare realities that the epicenter of the human-made mega earthquake of Gaza had exposed. Here are some of them. Not all of them are globals, but all of them are issues that pertain directly to the future of Palestine or to the world at large within a framework that refuses to distinguish between what happens to the Palestinians and other injustices in the world. Let me begin with the collapse of the international legal system. I think that's probably one of the most important consequences. If we talk about Gaza as an epicenter of what happens to our systems in the world, I think it's a good place to start. What happened to international law in the wake of the Gaza genocide? It was built in 1945. The wish was to avoid another world war, another Holocaust. When the Human Rights Charter was drafted in 1948, and the United Nations was established in 1945 with all the relevant international tribunals, which were meant to regulate international law and justice, still much of the world was colonized. And so the analysis behind what was wrong with the world and what should be done in order to overcome the realities of extremism were not done in consultation with the colonized world. The colonizers themselves, in a way, decided what is universal, what is international justice. And that comes back to bite us today, in the way that, for instance, so many people in the global south have little confidence in the international system as a fair system, but rather see it as a very biased idea and system that is not meant to serve them, but to serve what used to be the colonizers' world. And you can see it in the analysis. If you look at the documents of 45 to 48, when these people who took upon themselves this sacred mission to create an international system that would make sure that there's no third world war, when you look at their analysis, you can see that when they talk about the charters and conventions and organizations that would prevent such a calamity, they point out to communism, to Nazism, to fascism as the causes of extremism. And these ideologies are depicted as the destroyers of the Enlightenment. And so they are absolutely confident that you need to return the 19th century Enlightenment and its principles in order to build a better world. The very same Enlightenment that enabled, without any moral inhibitions, slavery, imperialism, colonialism, and settler colonialism. It was not until 1960 that the possible connection was recognized and international and internalized, recognized and internalized in Europe, the connection between the mass Western killing of millions of people in the Americas, in Africa, in Asia, in Australia, and the mass killing of Europeans by Europeans, including 6 million Jews. The German slaughtering of people in Namibia had much to do with the Holocaust as anti-Semitism and Nazism. The Anglophile Hitler was inspired by the British mass killing of millions of people in the Indian subcontinent, as he wrote himself. As a result of this recognition, and once physical colonialism came to an end in the 60s, in the 1960s, in the 1970s, it was possible for those who were regulating international law in the world to define colonialism, finally, as a violation of international law. But when it was suggested that also settler colonialism, not only colonialism, would be regarded as violation of international law, namely not only looking at countries that gained independence because the empires collapsed as legitimate victims of international law, but looking at the people who were eliminated to enable new countries to become independent, then this was too much for the international system to stomach as part of building a new world. So, not surprisingly, if you look at the discussions about the need to define settler colonialism as a violation of international law, the United States, Canada, Australia, New Zealand, in those days South Africa was still under apartheid, and Israel were the ones who objected more strongly than anyone else to the idea of defining settler colonialism as a crime against humanity and violations of international law. So settler colonialism until today is not recognized as a violation in international law, although at least the United Nations produced recently conventions about the rights of indigenous people. The trajectory that allegedly is making international law more inclusive, for instance, by its reference to colonialism and to indigenous rights, by its condemnation of racism, of apartheid and segregation, this inclusive attitude, for me, is still a comfortable ride for the ex-colonizers. What Gaza, or the genocide of Gaza, did, it exposed a case study that was very challenging in terms of people's political career, one that demanded a rehaul of the educational system, of re-evaluating trade and diplomatic relations with Israel. If indeed the system built in 1945 was to be applied to a settler colonial state that clearly violated international law and should have borne the consequences. Or put differently, the seemingly justified action the West was willing to employ against Iran, North Korea, and Russia, and in the case of the United States, Venezuela, and Cuba, or more individual prosecutions of dictators in Africa or war criminals in Serbia. When all of this, on the basis of a very logical analysis, supported by quite a lot of works of scholars and human rights organizations, when all of that had to be employed, or even part of it had to be employed against Israel, the system collapsed. The actions were needed against what in 1948 the international community regarded as the most important act of restorative justice. That is, they saw Israel within the discussion of building a new world, they saw the establishment of Israel as an act of justice, almost of ultimate justice, for compensating the Jewish people, not only for the Holocaust, but for centuries of anti-Semitism. And how would they compensate the Jews for that? By building a Jewish state in Palestine. Although this should have been realized long before the genocide in Gaza, after it, it's surely something we have to reassess whether this was a restorative act of justice or whether it was actually a momentous act of injustice against the Palestinian people. Such a drastic reference that we are asking now European politicians to adopt in view of the project that was European at heart proved too much for the system of international law. Yes, the International Court of Justice, the International Criminal Court, rose to the challenge in a way, but the system was built in such a way that at least as a tool to stop a genocide in Gaza or the ethnic cleansing of Palestinians in the West Bank, it is useless. Even more useless, it is a tool to rectify a momentous historical injustice that continues even more horrifically today. This is not only because international law has no teeth or powers of sanctions. I claim that Western indifference and at times complicity towards the genocide in Gaza is the outcome of the project which the West, the EU, Europe in general, and later the United States, conceived, executed, maintained, and protected as an organic project of what they would call the Judeo-Christian civilization. The problem that now in 2026, as in 1882, could only be realized with coercion, destruction, and total violation of international law. So how could it be a project of civilization if it needed so much violence to set it, to maintain it, to defend it? The unfolding, escalating violence toward the Palestinians should have triggered a soul-searching journey among those who established the project and still protect it today. A soul-searching journey, as I mentioned, millions of members of the civil society undertook in recent years, but not their politicians. The motive, as I noted, of the politicians, and I think that's why they are not joining us in what is so clearly necessary, is that so many of them are self-centered. So many of them see politics not as a vocation, but as a career. And as long as such moral stances would be deemed too risky for them in terms of their future, they will do their best either to shun away from taking action or obey obediently, as they do in this country, the pro-Israeli lobby. There were many shields protecting that disinclination of politicians to boldly engage with the project of Zionism as a misguided European solution to the problem of anti-Semitism. Bygones are bygones, claimed the American and Europeans who dominated the so-called peace process. Yes, history 4,000 years ago is relevant to the future of Palestine, but history of colonization in Palestine, going back to the late 19th century, and still continues, colonization that still continues today, is, and the connection between that history and the reality unfolding in front of our eyes, were deemed by those who dominated the so-called peace industry or peace process as a waste of time and unhelpful journeys into an irrelevant past. You can read it in the, you know, even in the biographies and autobiographies of those Americans who were involved in the so-called peace process, how they blame the Palestinians for being stuck in the past, and in the same sentence justify the Zionist claim that what happened 4,000 years ago justifies the colonization of Palestine. Of course, since the brutality of Israel was undeniable, this kind of shield or this kind of antidote was not enough to justify Western indifference, that is, the bygones are bygones. You had to claim that insisting on the historical context as the only entry point for understanding the violence of either the Hamas in 2023 or the Israeli genocide in its wake, you had to insist that such a demand to look at the historical context before making a moral judgment of what happened, you had to insist in order to shield Israel that this is an act of anti-Semitism or Holocaust denial. And in some places, it is even articulated in such a way. For instance, in the directive that German university get, you are not allowed to talk about historical context when you are analyzing what happened in the last 3 years in Palestine. And even we in British university know the pressures we get from the pro-Israeli lobby, claiming that if we provide a context to the Hamas attack and the Israeli reaction, we are immediately branded as anti-Semites and Holocaust deniers. I'm not underestimating the difficulties that politicians face in the world with dealing with Israel, in reconciling a state that in the political scene of the West is defined as the only democracy in the Middle East, a high-tech and military power, with a vibrant LGBTQ scene in Tel Aviv and successful appearances both on the OECD and Eurovision charts. Well, it's very difficult to undermine this image. And how do you reconcile that image with the image that emerges from leading international human rights report, including by two Israeli human rights reports, from the scholarly community and the United Nations that frame the country as an apartheid state? How do you reconcile the image and the reality? And of course, what really will trouble every Palestinian friend I have is that Palestinians have argued this for decades. And of course, nobody listened to them. But now that other non-Palestinians are arguing the same, suddenly there is a clash between the image in Western politics and the reality on the ground. Another shield of trying to reconcile the image and the reality was to claim that the brutality and violence are either acts of self-defense, as we heard from Israel when he talks about the genocide in Gaza, and when this was too unreal to accept because the images were beyond explanation as self-defense, then you had to say that these were exceptions that do not prove the rule. Instead, of course, of seeing that the violence, for what it really is, the principal method of implementing an immoral, an impractical, an unsustainable project of imposing a European Jewish state at the heart of the Arab world at the expense of the Palestinians with the aim of displacing and replacing them. This can only be done by brutality that had to escalate when it met later on the violence of the anti-colonialist movement. But these are not the kind of analyses that we are seeing. The figures of recent polls in Israel show you how wrong it is to assume that what we see is an exception and not the rule. It shows how inherently racist is the Israeli Jewish society, that these horrific policies are really fundamental features of the Zionist state and not actually exceptional attitudes and policies of that or other government of Israel or the actions or the views of a marginal political movement. 93% of the Israeli Jews supported the genocide. Similar numbers support the assault on Iran. There is no official figures for how many Israeli Jews support the treatment of political prisoners, the harassing of and killing of farmers in the West Bank, the people of South Hebron, the dwellers of refugee camps in the West Bank, and above all, the continued actions against the 2 million people living in the Gaza Strip. And one can add to it the treatment of the activists in the last flotilla that came to try and help the people in Gaza. We do not have polls for how these actions are perceived by the vast majority of Israeli Jews, but it would be beyond belief if the level of support it would not be similar to the one for the genocide and the other actions I have just mentioned.
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3: At one point last month, there were 6 million people in the Middle East that became refugees because of Israel. Does this mass dispossession have anything to do with the core idea of Zionism? It's a question at times that we are not allowed to ask. We're very lucky that I'm asking this question and you're still here and I'm still here. God knows with this government and the next government you have if this would be possible. So let's enjoy this freedom for a moment of asking, is the problem Zionism? It became like the worst kind of anti-Semitism is to raise questions against Zionism. Does this mass dispossession that we are viewing today, so many people are without their homes, is it not because of the core idea of Zionism? A project of Jewish settlers encouraged by Europe and later the United States to settle in Palestine, replace and displace the Palestinians so that the nightmare of the Holocaust could come to a closure. There was, of course, a different way of dealing with that nightmare. And the Holocaust was a nightmare. The whole Second World War mass killing of people, not just Jews, millions of other people were slaughtered. There was another way of dealing with it, one that is still open, by the way. But the road was not taken. There was not one call from a European leader or European intellectual in 1945. There was not one call for the Jews of Europe to return, to stay, and rebuild a Europe that will produce antidotes to racism, fascism, and Nazism. There was no such call. But rather, all the famous intellectuals of Europe gave unconditional support to the idea of creating or building a European Jewish state outside of Europe. And Jews, first not in great number, but then quite massively, accepted the anti-Semitic notion. That's the whole idea of Zionism. They accept the anti-Semitic notion that Judaism is a race, a different nation. So that Jews cannot be Americans, they cannot be British, they cannot be German, they cannot be Moroccan, they cannot be Iraqis, because they are a different nation. And for that matter, the Jews who lived in Palestine cannot be Palestinians. And therefore, they have a moral right and material support to cede a homeland from other people to make the nation state for the Jews as a different race. For the West, in the emerging Cold War, it was important to have a Jewish state that would be the first to declare that there is a new Germany, a denazified Germany. They needed it because of the emerging Cold War. You needed West Germany to be legitimized, even before denazification of West Germany even began. The damage was so more acute because racism in the society, in European societies, remained untouched, with the consequences clear to us today. Because instead of dealing with racism, you actually pushed the most important victim of European racism outside of Europe. It was much easier in those days when the intellectual scenes was contemplating what was wrong and what was right of such a project to regard it as a huge achievement of the Judeo-Christian civilization and its enemies, and an antidote to its enemies in the East, be they communists or Muslims. Had at that moment in time the West recognized the contribution of Islam to that civilization that they called the Judeo-Christian civilization, the preservation of Palestine as an Arab country connected to Islamic civilization would have been a far more just project than the idea of turning it into a European Jewish state. For Christian fundamentalists then and now, the project is an ideal twin solution for their Jewish question. The Jews are not among them, are not among their midst, because they all go to Palestine, and are part of a divine scheme that will bring back Jesus Christ, resurrect the dead, and begin a new 1,000 years of Christ reign in the world. Even before the genocide, the Gaza Strip exposed the cynicism of the military industry and its role as another shield that was meant to prevent a discussion of a situation that is not complex and is quite straightforward, unlike the claim of the Israeli propaganda. The military industry, it seems, was not content with testing cutting-edge lethal weapons by exporting them to post-colonial areas of feuds and conflicts or ruthless police forces. The real theater where you could test the efficiency of weapons was the Gaza Strip. And not surprising,

government of what should be the policy towards Israel. It is a symptom of the gap between the civil societies and the governments on most issues that have a moral dimension or a justice element in them. It relates to government's policy towards global warming, towards refugees, towards poverty, healthcare, education, and making ends meet to have reasonable life on this globe. A growing understanding that there is a connection between the fact that 72 million children in this world do not have any access to education and the dismal condition of your own education system is an important recognition of this gap between politics from above and the concern of the society at large. That there is a connection between the indifference to the Palestinians and to the homeless in one's own society. That there is a connection between supporting the state of Israel with arms and high tech and financial aid and the privatization of what should be public services and the slave markets of the multinational corporation, the gig economy of the transit drivers, the expulsion of immigrants from the United States and the brutality of the police and the toleration of the immiseration and carnage in Palestine. These things are connected. They are not connected in our mind. They are connected in the real world. There is a need for a new kind of politics and a new kind of politicians, less self-centered and not ones who view the electorate as a ticket to a fresh or continued political career, but as vocation, responsibility, without outraged salaries and pension deals, as if they were managing a huge multinational corporation and not representing the people of the country. This other kind of politics would not have stood idle, I believe, in the face of the most televised genocide in our times. And where would these politicians come from is a good question. And I have a hope. And I ask myself, will the students who participated in the encampments in the campuses in solidarity with Palestine, the young people who marched in their millions for Palestine, who escalated their solidarity in actions such as Palestine Action, or boarded the flotilla to Gaza, will be they one day politicians not in marginal positions in parties, but with the power to make change? We have to believe that they will be. Otherwise, not only Gazans, not only Palestinians, not only Lebanese would continue to suffer, but also the world would be unable to collaborate on challenges that cannot be faced by one state alone, be it global warming, poverty, migration, or so on. We need more than just a new kind of politics. We need to ask why the courageous revolutionary movements of Occupy Wall Street, the Arab Spring movement, did not materialize into effective political movements. The answer is twofold in my mind. One has to do with the toxic impact of the established left parties on the revolutionary scene's possibility in the left, the social democratic parties of the West, and the establishment of the Democratic Party in the United States that became ring-wing parties in order to win the center in politics and chasing out those who demanded genuine socialist agenda. Not surprising, people who also identify openly and clearly with the cause of Palestine, which gave, of course, the excuse for people to oust them from such social democratic parties as anti-Semitic or, if they were Jewish, as self-hating Jews. These parties are not the solution or an alternative to the kind of politics that poisons us today. Then there is the more authentic left that ideologically and historically always made the connection between socioeconomic justice and Palestine, and yet still has not found a way to replicate the coalition that ad hoc brings millions to demonstrate for Palestine, but cannot be replicated into a seriously political force that can be a powerful, transformative political factor or movement. This requires soul searching, even in that part of the left, about lofty secular positions

0: misaddressing and misunderstanding the power of identity politics in the Arab world in general and in the Levant, what we call in Arabic the Mashrek in particular, that is Palestine, Syria, Lebanon, and Jordan. Only a dialogical front of religious and secular people, people of the left, and liberals with a modicum of humanity, green or otherwise, will be powerful enough to change politics from within, and as a consequence, adopt a policy that through sanctions and pressure would save at least the lives of thousands of Palestinians in the future. For a more fundamental change, for a decolonized, for a de-Zionized Palestine, we need changes in so many places, but I will just mention few of them. And I'm talking about not pressuring Israel to stop the carnage, but changing fundamentally the reality in Palestine and making it a free country as part of a liberation and decolonization process. For that, we need an Iran that rids itself from its dismal human rights record. We need a new Arab world that navigates as it used to before the arrival of imperialism within the rich mosaic of groups that are there, some of them ethnocultural, some of them are religious on the one hand, and the need of people to live reasonable life. There are too many millions of people who are hungry and angry in the Arab world to make it an effective force of changing the reality. A world that hoped that newly founded nation states will offer economic welfare and individual freedoms. This transition from the past at the end of the Ottoman Empire was never allowed to mature and develop. But this process of transition was not allowed to mature by the arrival of imperialism and Zionism, especially when Palestine, Lebanon, and Syria were targeted by imperialism, and Palestine, of course, by Zionism. When they interfered, and they had, of course, they have done it in alliance, unfortunately, with local individuals and movement who wished to dominate and control after the Ottomans rather than sustain the fragile but durable genuine coexistence of groups, faiths, and identities. And there's no better example than Palestine before 1948, when Muslim Christians and Jews coexisted. We're not romanticizing, we're not idealizing this coexistence, we are talking about it as a normal coexistence, when there is no existential danger to anyone. And therefore, yes, you can deal with the troubles that come in with a normal human society. But normal life, with all its problems, is something, ironically, Palestinians are craving for in the last 120 years. They want to have the normal problems of a human society. They're not even allowed to have that. With the exposure of these extensive cracks in the international system, also the cracks of the foundation of the State of Israel were exposed. The tragedy of Gaza is also a moment of opportunity because of that. History is not linear. History is cyclic. And once foundations have so much rot in them, they will collapse. But this could lead to a more misery unless we recognize what should fill the void that such inevitable disintegration would bring with it. Not only in Gaza, not only in Palestine, but in many, many parts of the world. If anybody thinks that you could limit the damage and the carnage and the destruction that are being now experienced by millions of people in Palestine, in Lebanon, in South Syria, if you think that you can limit that suffering to that part of the world alone, you are wrong. A war in the Gulf impacts the standard of living in the West, maybe will increase the realization that the future of the world, its economy, its social cohesion, its ability to deal with challenges such as global warming is connected to the world's attitude towards Palestine and Israel. And this is something that goes back to the fact that the world had decided that Palestine is such an important place, that is, the Western world decided that Palestine was such an important place that it had to be the place where Europe solves its own problems. Well, if they want, and I'm sure no Palestinians would object to it, if they want to let the Palestinians to have Palestine, the Palestinians would be the first one to be happy to say to the world, it's fine for us not to be connected to your problems, to your agenda, but you never allowed us such an independence. And as a good friend of mine used to say, and with this I would end, when I asked her, what would you think Palestinians will do if we are right and one day Palestine would be liberated and free? And she said, we will close the doors for 2 years and we ask no one to come and visit us, no one to come and help us. We just want to be with ourselves for 2 years and to feel what does it mean really to be free and independent. Thank you.
1: I wonder if you could say a bit more about the significance of imperialism and particularly the importance of oil in the Middle East and the way that Western imperialism has therefore supported the Zionist cause. I'd be interested in your view on that.
0: Of course, oil plays a very important role in the, especially the American, but not only the American, not only involvement in the Middle East, but the wish to be a dominant economic and political force. However, I think that what is so unique about the Zionist project is that in order to make what for me looks almost an impossible project when it was first suggested, you needed a very powerful coalition to make it a reality, and you needed even a more powerful coalition to sustain it. And the coalition could not have been made only by people who thought that Israel is a financial asset or a factor that would ensure benefits in the field of energy, fossil energy, or petrol, and so on. You needed far more than that to make such a project a reality. You needed Christian fundamentalists who thought that Israel has to exist because they believed really that this is something that is part of a divine scheme. And do remember the politicians in the late 19th century that were willing to push Britain to occupy Palestine, and not only to occupy Palestine, to make Palestine a Jewish state. Some of them were Christian fundamentalists belonging to evangelical Christians. So it was not just economic interest. There was also ideological interest. And then you have something that is not necessarily connected to petrol, the arms industry, the securitization industry, even the pharmaceutical multinational corporation are very much vested in Israel because the Israeli politicians are willing again and again to use the Israeli population as experiment for new drugs and so on. So you have to examine this international coalition, this powerful coalition, and understand that this is what really the Palestinians are facing. Not just the military power of Israel, but the international coalition behind that military power. And I believe this coalition is weakening. And I believe members of this coalition, not necessarily for moral reasons, even for cynical reasons, do not regard Israel anymore as an asset, but as a liability. You can still use the petroleum of the Middle East without Israel. There are enough greedy people in the Arab world who would make sure that petrol gets to America even without normalizing relationship with Israel, certainly after the bombing of their countries by Iran. In the last few months.
2: Thank you so much. You gave an excellent podcast with the Makdizi brothers. Right. You mentioned that even if Israel expands the Litani River and they take that land, that diplomacy will not be possible, that they will continue with an expansionist project. And the same with the Yellow Line in the Gaza Strip. So I guess my question is, what is your view, I guess, on the chance for diplomacy? And if there is no chance for diplomacy in this case, what are the options for politicians in terms of sanctions, the boycott movement, if diplomacy in the regular sense won't work with an expansionist project? Yeah.
0: There is no chance for diplomacy, as I said in that podcast, but also in other places. The reason is that even the more genuine participants in the diplomatic efforts in what is called the Arab-Israeli conflict or the Palestine issue still believe that their role, if they are Europeans or Americans or Canadians or whatever, that they believe their role is to mediate, that the two sides cannot come together unless they offer their mediation services. You know, I met a lot of young civil servants in about four or five foreign ministries in Europe in the last few months. And what was characteristic of these young people, they were members of a section in the foreign ministry that was called the Middle East Peace Process. So I asked them, do you understand that you are in a section of nothing and anything? And it doesn't bode well for you that your colleagues thought that this is the section you belong to. The director of the section, when always I say this, says now it's time for lunch. Because I think she, realized that this is true. So diplomacy depends what we mean by this. If diplomacy is used to save the Palestinians, to defend the Palestinians, yes, there is a role for diplomacy. If diplomacy continues to play the game, what is needed is mediation, then it provides, intentionally or unintentionally, immunity for Israel to continue its policies of genocide in Gaza, of ethnic cleansing in the West Bank, and intimidating the region as a whole.
3: I would like to know, what is your position or your analysis about censorship?
0: This is an interesting question because I'm not terribly sure that this censorship is working once it moved to alternative media and the cyberspace. The bottom line was that the lobby is very good in pressuring mainstream media, established media, political elites. It found it very difficult to challenge civil society. You can, yes, you can cause community centers to be shut. You can, intimidate universities. You can intimidate churches and so on. But it's less effective than intimidating a politician by saying to him or her, we will support your rival if you will not support our cause. And I think in a similar way, it's too much of a fluid water to be contained. And you can, on the one hand, yes, there is attempt to, of course, to use the Israeli connection to Meta, to Microsoft, and so on. And they will do all they can, of course, to make sure that they think that this would be good enough tool to somehow make the images that this alternative media brought to public attention, the information that was brought to public attention, disappear. I don't believe it will work. First of all, because the already information is there. So you can close it, but it's there. For me, it's the inevitable pathological phase Israel has arrived at. We have about 1,000 clips of Israeli soldiers from Gaza documenting some of the worst things that they did to the people of Gaza. They documented it. They decided to share it with the world. So what would the censor do? You see, I think that we have to realize this. People say it's a different Israel. I say this is the inevitable Israel, but that's a different discussion now. What is not debatable is that this is an Israel that doesn't care about international law, that is not afraid of public opinion, that is not afraid of condemnation, that still, when its own citizens say, we are being thrown out of restaurants, from taxis, we are unwelcome, they still are happy to believe their government's explanation that this is just a continuation of anti-Semitism and hatred of Jews. Not everyone buys it. Unfortunately, those Israelis who don't buy it choose to leave rather than to to create an anti-Zionist movement. But this is changing as well. I mean, there is a growing willingness, I think, to challenge Zionism also from within Jewish communities, and that is very promising. Thank you.
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5: 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Joe Ritchie is our general manager and editor. I'm David Barsamian. Thank you for listening.

0: Well, if you're into the blues, as a lot of people who listen to this radio station are, tomorrow night on Tuesday, the Blues Train with Engineer Two Scoops from 5 to 7 p.m. Todd in the studio here briefly getting ready for what normally we'd carry at 11 o'clock on this beautiful summer Tuesday, Made in America. We have a substitute program, which I will tell you about in just a moment here at WFVR-LP South Royalton, Vermont. Well, it is 11 o'clock. It's time for Made America. Matt is on vacation this week. He'll be back next week at 11. His show is brought to you by Vermont Law and Graduate School, also by Mountain Folk. Hey, a little news before we start our substitute program, which is a great one. It's from Highlands. Oh, can I get it right? Ozark Highlands Radio. It's going to be featuring a live performance recorded just a couple years ago from the Rick Ferris Band, and they have been at Jennybrook before. So we'll have that coming up. Hey, we're just about to start testing a new remote system that we have, and we're hoping to carry some live music and events from far away and put them on the air live. Political season's coming up. A few festivals are left, etc. But right now, let's get ready for Ozark Highlands Radio, right here at WFVR-LP in South Royalton, Vermont.
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2: Hey everybody, this is Dave Smith, host of Ozark Highlands Radio. 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This week, a special road trip episode featuring award-winning bluegrass singer-songwriter Rick Ferris and his band, recorded live in Winfield, Kansas. Our producer Jeff Glover offers an archival recording of the Chuckwagon Gang, and guest host Dr. Brooks Blevins profiles Ozark original gospel songwriters and publishers. 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

Rick Ferris is a Kansas Music Hall of Fame member who was recently named Songwriter of the Year at the 2024 International Bluegrass Music Association Awards, making him an 8-time IBMA Award winner. In addition, Rick won the coveted New Artist of the Year in 2022. Ferris also spent 11 years with Special Consensus while the band earned 2 Grammy nominations before embarking on his solo career. We recorded Rick and his band last fall at the Walnut Valley Festival in Winfield, Kansas.

0: Thank you, folks. Thank you very much.
1: Thank you.
0: That one's up for Song of the Year this year at IBMA. We're very, very honored by that. And welcome to the show. We are the Rick Ferris Band. We're here to have fun with you. Here's one we're going to feature our banjo player and mandolin player on. These guys are young youth of bluegrass, and we're just so proud of them. They are absolutely tearing it up. On the left, your right, is a Mr. Gibson Davis from Huntington, West Virginia.
2: Thank you, folks.
0: He is mighty, mighty on that five string. And over here on my right, your far left, is a fella from Guthrie, Oklahoma. He has grown up at this festival, and this is like old home week for him. Please give it up for Mr. Henry Byron Burgess. Here's a little song called A Pike County Breakdown.

Thank you. Thank you so much. Well, thank you very much, folks. We do appreciate it. That's a song I wrote. It's on the Next Mountain record. Actually, its namesake is from that second verse there. But anyhow, we are just delighted to be out here sweltering with you amazing human beings out here. Went and had a kids' festy experience. I went out there with my son, Parker, and we had a good time with the kids' camp. If you have not seen it, you got little kids, you should go out there. It was a whole lot of fun. Miss Aaron and Mr. Aaron, the Aarons, were running that. And it was a whole lot of fun. It's great to see them. So anyhow, we're gonna do a song right here that's it's kind of was born out of COVID times. This it was a great way for me to get out and explore trail running. I found great joy and love in that. And so here's for your daily 10 minutes with God or your creator or the great outdoors. This is for you. There's one called Hoot Owl.

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2: Some hot bluegrass music from the Rick Ferris Band. In that first set, we heard a couple of Rick's original songs, Deep River and Too Lonely Way Too Long, a good old tune from Lester Flatt and Earl Scruggs, the Pike County Breakdown, and finished up with two more original songs, Time to Move On and Hoot Owl. When we come back after this break, let's take a hike down to the vault for a visit with our producer, Jeff Glover. 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

0: Welcome back to Ozark Highlands Radio. Hey, you know, I thought I would take a trip down to the vault right now to visit with Jeff Glover, who's down there doing something. I'm not sure what. Let's go see. Hey, Jeff, you down here?
1: Well, hello, Dave.
0: Oh, there you are, back in the corner.
1: I'm hiding.
0: What's going on down here?
1: Just cleaning out some of the dark corners back here.
0: Well.
1: Yeah, see what I can find.
0: Yeah, the cobwebs are pretty thick here in a couple of these places. Hey, you know, Brooks Blevins this week is doing a thing about gospel music in the Ozarks. I know there's been a lot of gospel music here over the years. You got anything interesting that we want to listen to?
1: Surely I do.
0: I bet you do.
1: You know, in fact, in one of these dark corners earlier, I found... Here it is. This is one that I don't know much about. It's a recording by a group called the Chuck Wagon Gang.
0: Oh, yeah, the Chuck Wagon Gang. I remember them from when I was a kid.
1: Oh, yeah?
0: And that was a while back.
1: Wow. You know, I looked it up, and apparently it's a group that's been around for a long, long time.
0: Yeah.
1: And pretty popular, but they played here in 1988.
0: Wow. That would be a long time. Do you know when they started?
1: I think, if I remember right, I think it was 1935.
0: Wow. That's probably one of those groups that changes members pretty often.
1: I believe that's the way it is.
0: Yeah, actually. So, what I remember about the Chuck Wagon Gang for the most is really good harmony singing.
1: Oh, yeah?
0: Yeah. And there were usually quite a few of them, I think. Maybe six or eight people in the band.
1: Well, I'll be darned. Yeah. Well, would you like to hear this?
0: I'd love to.
1: Yeah, they're doing here a song called After the Sunrise.
0: Okay, let's hear it.
1: All right. Sorrow.

0: Yeah, that's interesting harmony. You know, that harmony of the Chuck Wagon Gang reminds me a lot of shape note singing, which we've featured on this show before.
1: Oh, yeah, traditional
0: shape note singing. Yeah, it's the same kind of shape note harmony, isn't it?
1: Yeah, I guess it is. You're right about that. Yeah. Well, there you go. We have the Chuck Wagon Gang with After the Sunrise.
0: All right, thanks a lot.
1: It's good to see you, Dave.
0: All right, see you, Jeff. We sure heard a lot of good music last September when we recorded at the Walnut Valley Festival in Winfield, Kansas. That festival, now in its 53rd season, is one of the oldest and most respected acoustic music festivals in the world. Thousands of music lovers come from all across the country and world to camp out and listen to bands like this week's featured artists, the Rick Ferris Band. Here's another set of Ricks we recorded at Winfield.

0: Thank you.
1: Thank you. Thank you. The fella up here being a great Rick Ferris mimic, he is about as good a mimic as you're going to get. Genetics are a wonderful thing for vocals and blend. And, you know, growing up speaking in the same household, that don't hurt much neither. But this guy right here, I'm so glad to be making music with him again. He's my older brother. I looked up to him until I was 14, and then I was taller than him. Please make welcome from Oskaloosa, Kansas, my older brother, and a delight to stages everywhere. He brings the energy and brings the comedy relief, Mr. Jim Bob Ferris.
0: Thank you.

0: Thank you. This is an old Bill Monroe song that we're going to do for you, and unleash the brother harmonies on a tune that it's mighty lonesome. We're going to do a tune.
1: A genius.
0: It's a fun tune to sing. I really love singing this with Jim Bob. Even more with an in-tune guitar. Here's one called Sweetheart of Mine, Can't You Hear Me Calling?

0: Going on up to the key of B flat here. For all you following along out there, jamming along with us.
1: B flat is the Lord's key.
0: How many of y'all were out there jamming last night in the campgrounds? The Bluegrass Addicts, I love it. This is a beautiful thing here in Winfield. I think this is just one of the most jaminist festivals I've probably ever
1: jaminist?
0: Been to. Jaminist, yes indeed. This doesn't get any better, folks. We'll keep moving here, and Gibson's now in tune. We're going to do a song that about a freight train, one called The Fireball Mail.

0: Oh, thank you all very much. And it has come to the point of the show where I get to introduce the big man himself right over here. So please make welcome my little brother, the most awesome dude on the planet, Mr. Rick Ferris.
1: Thank you. Thank you, Winfield. Love you. It's great to be back. We're going to do a song here that it's an old bluegrass classic. And I first heard this, I think it was Del McCurry had done this, and I absolutely fell in love with this song. It's one called Close By.

0: 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Thank you. Close by.
1: More good stuff from the Walnut Valley Festival by Rick Ferris and his band. They played one of Rick's original tunes, Cold as Stone, a good old Bill Monroe song, Sweetheart of Mine, Can't You Hear Me Calling, Roy Acuff's Fireball Mail, and another Bill Monroe tune, Close By. There's more good bluegrass from Rick coming up, but after this short break, we'll hear from our friend Dr. Brooks Blevins about original gospel music in the Ozarks. 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

0: Welcome back to Ozark Highlands Radio. This week, in his segment Back in the Hills, writer, professor, and historian Dr. Brooks Blevins explores the storied history of early gospel music publishing in the Ozark and Ouachita Mountains.
1: Heavenly Highway Hymns, I'll Fly Away, Victory in Jesus, Turn Your Radio On. Did you know that all these Southern gospel classics have connections to the hills and mountains here in the middle of the country? And not just the Ozarks. Here on Ozark Highlands Radio, we don't talk about our kinfolk down there in the Ouachita Mountains very often, but let's remedy that. In this first segment of a three-part series, we're heading back in the hills and mountains to a time when a bunch of songwriters and singing school teachers from the Ouachitas and the Ozarks turned western Arkansas into one of the nation's hotbeds of gospel music publishing. If you haven't been to Hartford, Arkansas lately or ever, well, you haven't missed much. I don't say that to be ugly. You're listening to a feller that growed up in a county without a single stoplight, after all. Like a lot of little towns in this fast-paced world, Hartford has seen better days. Its population of about 500 people is less than a quarter the number of folks it had at its peak back in the World War I era when it was a bustling little coal mining town on the Rock Island Railroad. Hartford's not really on the way to anywhere. It sits at the junction of two state highways about 30 miles south of Fort Smith. But in its heyday, it was home to the Hartford Music Company, one of the busiest publishers of cheap paperback shape note songbooks in the United States. Though shape notes came on the scene around the turn of the 19th century and the seven-note system used by gospel singers followed in the 1840s, it was only after the Civil War that the Southern gospel songbook market took off. In the Shenandoah Valley of Virginia, brothers-in-law Aldine Kiefer and Ephraim Rubush, one Confederate, one Union, buried the hatchet and founded the influential Rubush-Kiefer Company. It became the South's leading shape note publisher, and Rubush and Kiefer's Normal Music School trained generations of singing school teachers and songwriters. By the early 1900s, a group of men moving in and out of the orbit of Hartford, Arkansas, looked to recreate something like the Rubush-Kiefer Empire far to the west of Virginia. Several of them would leave their stamps on the gospel music world in the first half of the 20th century. The elder statesman of that group was a long-forgotten teacher and hymn book publisher named Stephen Jesse S.J. Oslin. Born in Alabama a couple of years before the outbreak of Civil War, Oslin moved west as a young man, first settling in far western Arkansas and then, as a Methodist preacher, moving across the state line into what was then called Indian Territory, but today is Oklahoma. His true passion was gospel music, and for about 30 years he worked tirelessly to build the shape note community. In Arkansas and Oklahoma, Oslin taught singing schools and trained singing school teachers. He edited a music-focused magazine. And in towns from McAlester, Oklahoma to Fort Smith, Arkansas, his Eureka Publishing Company published some of the region's earliest shape note gospel songbooks, with titles like Eureka Echoes and Eureka Melodies and Eureka Tidings of Joy. Unlike the more conservative four-note tradition, whose singers often clung to a single antebellum songbook like the Sacred Harp, Oslin and his seven-note gospel brethren thrived on new books full of new tunes written by a network of songsmiths who gathered with one another at singing conventions and singing schools. Eureka, Rubush Kiefer, and other publishers issued at least one new songbook each year, and sometimes more. As a teacher, Oslin served as mentor for many up-and-coming songwriters and publishers. One of those was Will Slater. Born near Ozark, Arkansas, but raised at Salisaw, Oklahoma, Slater began publishing songbooks in Fort Smith in 1929 and became one of the most prolific hymn writers for the a cappella Churches of Christ. Another gospel publisher drawn to Fort Smith in this same era was Pentecostal East Tennessean R.E. Winsett, a gospel Hall of Famer whose songbooks would sell more than 10 million copies. It was another of S.J. Oslin's students who laid the groundwork for Hartford, Arkansas's emergence as a gospel music town. Texas native Will M. Ramsey co-founded the Central Music Company in Hartford in about 1905 and cranked out a steady stream of paperback songsters until he moved the business to Little Rock during World War I. Making the move to Little Rock with Ramsey was his employee and songwriter, Luther G. Presley. A native of Central Arkansas, Presley would spend most of his life working for the Texas-based Stamps Baxter Music Company, and he would do so out of his home on the edge of the Ozarks in Pangburn, Arkansas. He's best remembered today for compiling Heavenly Highway Hymns in 1956, one of the most popular and enduring gospel hymnals ever published. In 1918, after Ramsey and Presley left Hartford for Little Rock, the legendary Hartford Music Company was founded by a local man who would write one of Southern Gospel's most enduring classics. But that's a story for next time. For now, we'll let the Gospel Harvesters take us out with a performance of one of Luther G. Presley's most popular songs, I'll Have a New Body, recorded here at the Ozark Folk Center in 1988.

0: We thank you.
1: Thanks, Brooks. Let's finish this week's show with another set of songs by the Rick Ferris Band. The band is made up of Rick, his brother Jim Bob Ferris on bass, Henry Burgess, who grew up with fiddle legend Byron Berline, and third-generation bluegrass musician Gibson Davis. Here they are playing Rick's original Moonshine song.

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Well, thank you, folks. Appreciate it. We've got time for two more quick tunes. Anyhow, I think we're in tune with the banjos. So here's one called Mountain Song.

0: Thank you, folks. We love you very much. Thank you, Winfield.
1: See you tomorrow. Have a good night, everybody.
2: One final set of songs by the Rick Ferris Band, recorded live at the Walnut Valley Festival in Winfield, Kansas. In that set, we heard a couple of originals, Moonshine Song and Mountain Song, and finally Bill Monroe's Blue Night. Thanks for listening to our show this week. We hope you tune in again next week. There's no telling what you'll hear on Ozark Highlands Radio. This is your host, Dave Smith. Bye, everybody.
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Good afternoon and welcome to Fourth Branch Jazz. This is Boomer sitting in for the... Who does this show anyway? Normally, nobody right now. Right? We're just kind of like working this out, and I'm get to do it now. So, and I'm glad. It's going to be a fun show. I got a lot of good jazz for you, and hopefully, turntable number two is going to be working today because I brought a new preamp, and it looks like it's humming. So we'll find out pretty soon. But just want to let you know that you are listening to WFVR-LP, that's 96.5 on your FM dial and streaming over the interwebs throughout the universe at WFVR.org. Okay, we're going to get underway with a little Stan Getz. Start off with a little saxophone. Here we go.

All right, that ends the first set of First Branch Jazz, Fourth Branch Jazz, I'm sorry. And I am Boomer, like I said, I'm sitting in for whoever, because this show really doesn't have anybody right now, we're just taking turns. It's my turn. So just wanted to let you know that I do have a show that I do on a regular basis on Sunday nights called Sunday Night Flashback, and my show is done all on vinyl records from my own collection, and today is no exception. So everything you're hearing today is off of the original albums. I'm not sure what years they are because I don't have all the information, but I could run down the album and stuff like that. Oh, here's a pair of glasses I could use. Couldn't find my glasses, but there's one right here. Perfect. All right. So we started out with Stan Getz in concert with a tune called... let's see, which one did we do? Oh, Split Kick. That was the name of that tune. And then off of an album called Crazy Rhythm, that was Pickwick was the name of that record company that Stan Getz was on. And then... off of an album from I think it's MCA Records. We heard Woody Herman, Crazy Rhythm, name of the album. We heard Woodchopper's Ball, very appropriate for up here in the North Country. And then from Benny Goodman Trio and his quartet live from 1937 to 1938. Now this was broadcast recordings of the original Benny Goodman Trio and Quartet. So these are the original recordings that they did on the radio. We heard My Gal Sal. And then, this is fun. So we got In the Glenn Miller Mood, okay, with Riviera Records. And on the back it says, Records Designed for Your Listening Pleasure. I love it. We heard Habanero from him. And then we broke into an album called Kings of Swing. It's on two records. It's another Pickwick recording. Oh, it's Capitol. It's a subsidiary of Capitol. And we heard from Duke Ellington, I believe. Duke Ellington with Satin Doll. And then the last tune we heard, not this one, which is playing in the background, but that was Harry James with the new 2 o'clock Jump. Okay, so I just want to let you know you are listening to WFVRLP. That's 96.5 on your FM dial. Streaming throughout the universe at WFVR.org. And I'd like to give a shout out to our sponsors. I would like to thank Tom Wells, Robin Reynolds, Scan TV, Green Vest, Solarfleck, I Care For You, the Frank Berg Agency, Hoyt's Healing Hands, and Firehouse Inn Ladder Number 1 Grill. Thank you guys for being loyal supporters of this station. And I also would like to remind you that we are an all-volunteer radio station. It means it's broadcasting that you love. The stuff you like to hear is brought to you free of charge. We don't get paid. Nobody here gets paid. We do it because we love it and we want to continue to give you quality broadcasting that you're not going to hear anywhere else. So if you have it in your heart to help us out, because we're going into our 14th year right now. Actually, the end of this month, I will be here 10 years. So that's pretty cool. And I want to keep going, and I want the station to keep going. 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Or you can become a sponsor, just like Robin Reynolds. Or one of these other guys I read out to you, Tom Wells. Two guys who, that's all they are, guys. You're a guy, you're a woman. Maybe you just want us to say your name. That'd be cool, huh? So anyway, if you can find it in your hearts to give us a couple of bucks, that would be awesome. Okay, so now, this next part of the show, we're going to get into the big band jazz. I'm going to start out, I believe, with a little Dizzy Gillespie.

Oh, right. It's the top of the hour, and I need to remind you that you are listening to WFVRLP. That's 96.5 on your local dial and streaming over the interwebs throughout the universe at WFVR.org. So you've been listening to the music of Duke Ellington. We started out with the Duke, then some Count Basie, and now this is Louis Armstrong right here in the background. I also would like to thank our sponsors one more time. I would like to thank Tom Wells, Robin Reynolds, Scan TV, Green Vest, Solarfleck, I Care For You, the Frankenberg Agency, Hoyt's Healing Hands, and the Firehouse Inn and Ladder Number 1 Grill. Thank you guys for being sponsors of this radio station we call home right here in South Royalton on top of Magic Mountain. So, let's see, the second half, we're going to start out this second half right after Louis finishes his little tune here. We're going to start with a little Tommy Dorsey Band, and then maybe we'll get into some Dizzy Gillespie. So I hope you're enjoying the show. I'm having fun spinning you some vinyl, and I don't get to listen to this stuff too much, so it's kind of fun for me too. Okay, my friends, let's continue on.

Alright, my friends, there's about 4 minutes left in the show. You've been listening to Fourth Branch Jazz, and this is Boomer sitting in. Hope you enjoyed it as much as I enjoyed bringing it to you. You can hear me on Sunday nights from 9 to 11 on Sunday Night Flashback. All vinyl, all the time, just like right here. All this was vinyl tonight. Except it's a little different genre. Name Flashback, you can probably figure it out. All right, my friends, this is WFVRLP 96.5 on your FM dial and streaming throughout the universe at WFVR.org. 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
3: Hi, I'm Jorma Kaukonen. Welcome to Live from the Fur Peace Ranch. Julian Coryell, son of the late Larry Coryell, makes his debut at the ranch with the new 11th House, carrying on his father's band. They're joined by jazz legend and trumpeter Randy Brecker.

0: All right. All right, all right.
1: 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This concert with Julian Coryell and the New 11th House, recorded August 19th, 2017.
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3: We're so lucky, guys. We have probably the greatest band in the world here tonight. And I would like to introduce you to them, although you know them. In their own right, they need no introduction in a way. On the keyboards, he is one of my dear friends. You may see him nightly on the Jimmy Kimmel Show. You may see him with James Taylor, but tonight you're seeing him in person. Mr. Jeff Babko on the keyboards. behind me, destroying the drums with ferocity and dignity. You have heard him, correct me if I'm wrong, you've heard him over the years with Stevie Wonder? Yes. You have heard him over the years with George Benson? And you have heard him recently with Miss Diana Ross? Yes, you have. And he is also one of the original members of the 11th House. Mr. Jerry Brown, ladies and gentlemen. So I'm as big a fan of these guys as you are. Maybe bigger. I grew up listening to a lot of their records, and so did Jeff, and we kind of pinch ourselves up here. On the bass, another member of the original 11th House. Can I safely say you were the right hand of Dizzy Gillespie? Because you have been, for the last many decades, the force behind Dizzy Gillespie, the Dizzy Gillespie bands that you hear today, would not exist without this genius of the bass, also an original member of the 11th House, and such a thrill to have him here. Mr. John Lee, ladies and gentlemen. And very special to have John and Jerry together because they actually made some amazing records as a team back in the day. I highly recommend you look them up. They're fantastic albums. Jeff and I used to geek out on them when we were kids. Still geeking out. And then stage right, your resume is too long to list. But what were we talking about? Hello, It's Me. Todd Rundgren, he's on that one. Just a great song, right? But that's just his day job. I mean, we know him as the co-leader of the Brecker Brothers band. You may remember them. Some skunk funk and things like that. And an original member of the 11th House as well. It is a privilege to introduce to you Mr. Randy Brecker, ladies and gentlemen. And, you know, this date was originally going to be with Dad, and I remember he called me up and he was very excited to play here. As we know, life had different plans. So tonight we are simply just grateful. I'm simply grateful to to bring this music to you. It's not under the circumstances I would have liked, but funny thing about art is that it can keep the spirit alive. So this is for Dad. This is for the great Alphonse Mouzon also, who was the co-member of the 11th House, and they left each within about 6 weeks of each other, about 6 months ago. So We're going to honor them. We're going to honor Alphonse now. This is one of my favorite compositions of his. This is called The Funky Waltz.

0: This is live from Yorma Kalkinen's Fur Peace Ranch. 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
2: All right, I'm going to give these guys a little break. I'm going to do a little thing for you. Please give them a hand. Randy Bricker, Jerry Brown, John Lee, Jeff Babcoe.

Are you having fun? I hope so. It's so fun for me to do this. It's also probably not surprising, a bit emotional to, you know, put on the clothes, you know. Anyways, it is a great honor to be able to do this, and Dad always liked to play a little acoustic in the middle of a show, so I'm going to do that for you. I'm going to do some stuff that he would do sometimes, and I always try to think of what he would be interested in, so I think this is something he would like. This is a little take on a classical piece I used to do.

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Thank you. 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I'm still studying it. And then this is a composition Dad wrote for my mom, which is a little weird for me to play for psychological reasons. But it's still a fantastic composition, so I'll play it for you. Going back a long ways, it's called Miss Julie.

0: Randy Brecker, Jerry Brown, John Lee, Jeff Babko. I'm Julian Coryell. We are the 11th House.
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1: Hear that tune? It's that damn thing I couldn't get out of my head. 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

The purpose of this record is to demonstrate the Columbia double disc record. Music on both sides, a different selection on each side. Two records at a few cents above the price of one. They may be played on any disc machine, the Columbia Graphophone or the Victor Talking Machine. And they give you double value for your money, plain as daylight.

0: 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Sing till the bills are paid. Sing, don't you be afraid. It's good for you.
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0: Mahoney. 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To the leader man, the ragged meter man. 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Brass band. Ain't you coming along? Say, come on in here. 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Alexander's ragtime band. Come on in here. Come on in here. Why, it's the best band in the land. They can play the bugle call like you never heard before.
1: No, Mike, not on that horn, not on that horn.
2: Listen, Eddie, I lost my trombone and I've got to play it on this gadget.
1: Let's see how that gadget works.
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0: John thought of the name Beatles, and he'll tell you about it now.
1: Right.
0: it means Beatles, doesn't it? You know, that's just a name. You know, like shoe.
2: Imagine, shoes. The shoes. You see, we could have been called the shoes for all you know.

and scratchier. Louder and scratchier, and I can't get it out of my head. That's the String Cheese Incident, a song in my head from the String Cheese Incident. And many of those songs go all the way back to the turn of the last century, the 20th century, over 114 years worth of material, with some new things thrown in. We heard from John, Paul, and Ringo. If you go backwards through what we just played you, we went through the Beatles, back to Rock Around the Clock from Bill Haley and the Comets, Al Jolson, Jimmy Durante, the Glenn Miller Orchestra, Wham, Rebop, Bim Bam. And that stuck in my head for years, and I wasn't even born when that song came out. Like most of these songs, and most of you probably weren't around when they first hit, but somehow they stuck in our heads. Paul Whiteman, one of the big hits of the 1920s, Whispering, Let's All Sing Like the Birdies Sing, Yes, We Have No Bananas. These are things that were, before your grandparents were born, these songs were hits, sometimes in the music halls, sometimes on those first vinyl records, or shellac, really. They were made out of shellac, and then they were on cylinders. We heard the Columbia double disc record introduction from the early first decade of the 20th century, right into the pop mix with Bing Crosby, Noel Coward singing those 20th century blues, and so much more, all part of the pop mixdown. All mixed up. Peter Beauchamp, glad you tuned in. Let's hear a little more music from the Master Blend.

the master blend. We just gave you a taste of it there. The driving force of that is the music itself, the beat, the sliding Frank Sinatra out of Blood, Sweat, and Tears into Michael Jackson. All mixed up. Peter Beauchamp, glad you tuned in. Lots more to get to, lots more to celebrate.

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And this is Green Mountain Global. It's Monday afternoon, July 20th, 2026. Beautiful bluebird day out there. Not too many clouds, real or manufactured. And perfect 75 degrees. Nice day out there. Really quite shining here in central Vermont. As opposed to some of the weather we've had in the last couple weeks, all those weird yellowish gray skies from the wild fires in northern Ontario, mostly Thunder Bay area. About 100 of those that were simultaneously ignited, apparently, and terrible scenes up there in northern Ontario, and massive fires, the kinds that we've never seen before. Really, well, we have. They've been increasing in nature and in the world, as it were, for the last few years. Nova Scotia was particularly interesting last year, if you looked into that. And all of it resulting in these gray skies here for several days last week, but today is a blue bird now. So we've got that going for us. And we've got a two-hour show ahead celebrating Vermont music and music of social import. Tonight, going to be playing some Vermont stuff from Mr. Seth Iacovone and David Wrong, Caitlin Canty, Patrick Fitzsimmons, and others. And on the global set, some Patty Griffin, J.J. Gray, Chris Cornell on the occasion of his birthday, and others. Let's start off with a band that's going to be playing over at the Lake Maury Summer Concert Series on Thursday this week, from their Songs from a Ghost Town album, Trampled by Turtles, and this is Whiskey.

Andras Barry. The Holdout from his new album, Keep Moving, from Manchester, Vermont. I think that's his second full-length album. That's the opening track. It's a raucous, booming affair, and thoughtful, too. Smart man. Offers a lot of insights and wisdom in that album. He's a pastor as well. And just a good guy all around. Both Air before that with Missing America. Some choice lyrics in that there song you heard. Definitely almost a... just on this side of mournfulness. Lots of critical commentary there. He's from Stockbridge, as you probably know. If you've listened to this show for the last 13 years, you know it's there's been a lot of space on the airwaves for Mr. Bo Thayer. He's about the most talented guy around in the way of music. Caitlin Canty before that with Vermont. That's an old album called The Golden Hour from 2012. And she is a Proctor, Vermont native. She's got about 10 albums out. She's hit the big time. Was in Nashville for a bunch of years, then moved back to Vermont with her husband, the famed bluegrass artist Noam McPickelny. And she's kind of slowed down her musical output in the last few years. I think she is raising some youngins, but what a immense talent she is here from Central Vermont. And we started it all off with a band not from Vermont, but playing at the Lake Maury Resort in Fairleigh on Thursday night, Trampled by Turtles from Songs from a Ghost Town, their song Whiskey. I love that word. It's got a good sound to it, doesn't it? Whiskey. They spell it, I think the official Scottish spelling may be without the E. No key in whiskey in Scotland, I guess. Which makes sense, I suppose. Normally it's spelled with a K-E-Y at the end, but whiskey, just K-Y, no key in the Scottish version of whiskey. Which sort of makes sense. I think... It just occurs to me one of the better stories I have in my life. It's a drinking story. Got a lot of those. But this one was with a Scottish national bagpipe player going way back 30 years ago. As a young man, I met this person after sampling some Scotch whiskey in St. Andrews, Scotland. And my father had taken me there upon graduating college. He always wanted to play at the Old Course in St. Andrews. And we had dinner, sampled some Scotch, and he went to bed, and I stayed at the bar and met the Scottish national bagpipe player, Alistair Cuthbertson. Couldn't have a more Scottish name. And we sampled, another 6 or 7 additional Scotches, both in our early 20s. And he had the 1 year anniversary of the Gulf War, the Scottish Army's support in that first Gulf War that George H.W. Bush commenced to undertake against Iraq.
And our Scottish hero had to play bagpipes in the morning, 8 a.m., on the occasion of this great one-year anniversary of the war. And so we sampled a whole bunch more scotch, got pie-eyed drunk. Yeah, I never really thought about that phrase either, pie-eyed. Pie. Pie is used as a metaphor for lots of things. I'm not really sure in the anatomical metaphor for eyes what that means. I've heard of the pee holes in the snow. I understand that pretty well. But pies can be any shape. So is it a half a pie, a full pie? Is it a does it mean your pupils are enlarged? Is it a wedge, like the other anatomical reference, which is not de rigueur anymore in the world of male entertainment? But in any case, pie-eyed drunk we were, 2 a.m., and the bartender says, "You guys, we're closing up. Last call." So I said, "Well, Alistair, I gotta go back to my hostel here, hike over to that. Where are you staying?" And he says, "Oh, I'm staying right here. I'm just gonna curl up on the couch here outside the bar in the lobby of the St. Andrews Hotel." And that was sort of mind blowing to me. That you could do that, and he could, and he did, and he sidled up again, and it was like a 5-foot settee too. Is that what you call those things? It wasn't even a full size couch, and he just laid down, and the bartender was like, "Oh yeah, no problem. That's how we roll here. That's how we roll." So He slept there, I guess. I went to my hostel. I never heard another word about it. I don't know if he made the parade. Of course he did, right? He's Scottish. And he must have made the parade and made us all proud, made those of us with some Scottish heritage. I might have a sliver. I might have a piece of the pie on that. I must have made us proud, and I had a terrible hangover the next day with no bagpipes at all. So no key in the Scotch whiskey. He obviously didn't have a key to a room that night, so he was bellied up on the couch. I'm mixing metaphors there. He was bellied up at the bar, and then he curled up on the couch with his pie eyes. Yeah, Alistair Cuthbertson. Never forget him. And then I did look him up 10 years later. And he, or maybe it was even 15 years later, I don't know. He had eventually become the bagpipe player for the Queen of England, I guess. So he had that going for him. Anyway, whiskey. Drink it in moderation, right? Let's go up to Northern Vermont with this next tier song. I always think of this album Reap from a long time ago. It was about Northern Vermont, and it was about the town that this song was written about in my mind. I'm not really sure. It was based on just loosely north central Vermont. I always thought of Waterville or this town, North Eden. Deep River Saints with a new song about Northern Vermont and how it is to live up there, from their album, A Good Place to Die. Deep River Saints with a ballad of North Eden.

wrong. Mental Patient Blues from his eponymously named album, Dave Wrong. From Randolph, Vermont. Also, the woman that was up just before him, April Patterson Clemens, from her Heart in a Golden Cup album from 13 years ago, 2013. She's been playing with Cobalt Tobert, and we did an interview back in April and played some clips from that. And try to play her music when I can because it's very unique and beautiful and kind of mystical and spiritual as well. She also from Randolph, like Dave Wrong. And before that, we celebrated some of the economic and societal issues up in north central Vermont, although they're really everywhere, with The Ballad of North Eden from the Deep River Saints from their album A Good Place to Die. Eden. It's a beautiful part of Vermont, just north of Johnson, Vermont, which is also a very cool place. One of the 24 cities and villages I've lived in are in hamlets in Vermont. I did not live in Eden. I lived in Johnson, but and some neighboring areas there, Jeffersonville and Stowe, of course, Waterbury Center. Moscow is a hamlet in the village of Stowe also. And that Ballad of North Eden, of course, spoke to some of the drug and societal issues we've been experiencing, which are sort of running roughshod over the cities across America at a time, in our country when we're the richest country in the history of the world. And you see that our government here in Montpelier is exceedingly well-intentioned and very, very liberal and ostensibly trying to apply energies, specifically monies, to a lot of these issues. But they seem to be having an opposite effect in lots of cases. We've spent $500 million on the homelessness problem in Vermont over the last many years, five or so years, I don't know, something like that. Much of it federal money. We are beholden to federal money. And in that time, we've gone from about 1,000 homeless people to about 4,000 homeless people. So applied $500 million and quadrupled the problem. Interesting. Why? I don't know. I do know that one of the headlines last week was that the Ben & Jerry's Foundation is being forced to shutter its doors after many, many years. And I had experience on that foundation for 3 years in the early 2000s. And what I learned there was that when you apply energies and monies to groups that are trying to foment some change, they ought to be going after systemic change. So even 20 years ago, I knew from my experience there that most of our systems were broken then. And, you know, because we would only fund the foundation at Ben & Jerry's. Foundation was funding grassroots organizations, $10,000 to $15,000 grants, small grants. And our predominant determining criterion for awarding these monies was, are you creating some kind of systemic lasting change? In other words, are you doing something to educate people and to empower the people who understand the issues at the base root level to make these changes that are necessary for the long term?
So, in other words, if the examples that were given to me in the beginning were, if we are to home, if we have two opportunities to fund two different organizations, if one of them is a domestic abuse shelter, a homelessness shelter for women who've experienced domestic abuse, and then we have another one across the street that is a homelessness shelter for domestic women who've experienced abuse, but they are giving classes in legal recourse, you know, offering nutrition and daycare, you know, self-sustained through that organization opportunities, you know, doing more and educating and looking at the problem from all angles and kind of lifting themselves up, kind of the fisherman analogy, right? You teach the fisherman to fish kind of thing. And so those were the organizations that we would fund. So why, when we get all this grant money from the feds, 400 million of that, 500 million was apparently from the feds or close to it, federal government, why and how is the problem that we're trying to address quadrupled in severity, in worseness, with that kind of money? I don't have the answers, but I spent 12 years in Montpelier, most of that time, almost over nine of it, as head of Vermont.gov, and I saw more waste, fraud, and abuse than I ever imagined then, and this is going back many years, basically to 2018. It wasn't that alarming at the time, and I'm not really sure why I wasn't more alarmed. Then I had great hopes during the Shumlin administration when they came in 2010, and I had huge enthusiasm. I couldn't be partisan, but I was enthusiastic about this group. Didn't like the head of the administration, the governor himself, whose morality. And whose, you know, immediate circle proved themselves through the EB-5 scandal and others. Remember that real estate scandal, the personal one that he had embarked on in East Montpelier? That is worth looking at if you want to check into relative morality. Anyway, I was enthusiastic. They wanted to bring healthcare to everybody. They had great hopes. They had wonderful liberal ideas that I agreed with largely. But I never expressed this as a professional. I don't know what happened in those years, but that is when I started to see more and more waste. You know, $400 an hour wages for the Vermont Health Exchange paid to Rhode Island vendors, the Green Mountain Care Board, when it first started, was funding so much of this, and it was pretty disheartening. But you know, we toiled through it. I don't know what the answer is, but you know, one of the things that I've noticed is that most of the people who are in the legislature can afford to be in the legislature. In other words, they don't have to have full-time jobs. So they're pretty well disassociated from that grassroots, on-the-ground, systemic change thinking. If life is fine for them, they don't quite understand why the rest of the population is complaining. So political season. Tonight we were tentatively scheduling a couple political candidates, and we will have them on, and we did have one on already. My substitute host Ed Kastner had one candidate on already, and we have some others lined up, and we're looking forward to speaking with them
You know, bottom line is the waste that has been so profligate throughout the Vermont State Legislature's priorities is causing the state to become at a breaking point. Our budget has gone from about $5 or $6 billion, and over the last 6 or 7 years, it's gone over to $9 billion. And these problems are getting worse. And so we have to look at the bottom, at the systemic change needs to help people, to really, truly look at helping the most vulnerable, which thereby offers opportunities for all in order to balance the playing field. It needs to happen. And there just has not been a lot of conscientious thought in long-term solutions. There's just Band-Aids. And maybe there are a lot of well-intentioned people, but they have been running this state right toward the edge of the cliff. And, you know, the conspiracy theorist in me, which is actually comprises a good part of me at this point, notices that these priorities and this agenda is in lockstep with the World Economic Forum, which I talk about every week now, just about. You will own nothing and be happy. That is what they say publicly. They want to move people into 15-minute cities, have flock cameras everywhere, monitor your mileage and your medicine and your meat intake, and you'll be happy, they say. I don't know. Maybe it's a generational thing, and my generation is not ready for that. They are, co-opting this communist model. Not socialist, but sort of modeling after the Chinese style. They're pretty candid about it. Just look up lots of stuff from the World Economic Forum, who signed an MOU, which you hear about all the time, erroneously, about the United States and Iran signing a peace MOU, right? The World Economic Forum signed one with the United Nations in 2019 to help move UN Agenda 2030 forward, and the Sustainable Development Goals sound so good, and poverty and hunger. Those are the top two. How are we doing? This has been going on since 1992 in Rio. And the Obama administration doubled down. Of course, they also repealed parts of the Smith-Mundt Act, and so the propaganda has never been richer. It's not a partisan thing. It's not left or right. This is happening. My reference to the Iran war, and all the talking heads on cable news talk about a memorandum of understanding. And most of the folks that I follow think that's just horse hockey. It really does harken back to that old language, right? It's nonsense, really. Because the folks that control both parties in America and the globalist bankers, at the World Economic Forum and the IMF and the World Bank, a lot of the folks that I listen to have said for months and months, well, no, the Straits of Hormuz will need to continue to be closed in order to ensure a global famine this winter and to really put the screws to lots of societies so that they will welcome, with enough chaos and an economic calamity and deterioration, people will beg for things like digital ID and universal basic income and 15-minute cities. Just help me out. Yeah, you're going to give me $25,000 a year to stay in this cube? I'll do it. That's what they're counting on. They're counting on our youth, who are glued to their phones, and I'm one of them, and I'm not young, to
to just kind of give up our rights, continue to give up our rights. So we're seeing that everywhere. Vermont is a chosen place. And the cynic in me says, well, the millionaires in Vermont really think, well, it's okay. We've got to make this turn into what they call the Great Reset. And we'll be all right, though. You know, we'll figure it out. We'll still get people to plow our driveways and paint our houses. But I don't know. For a time, for a while, maybe. But the billionaires are coming for you. WFERLP, that stands for low power, meaning my words only go so far. Probably a good thing. Free Vermont Radio. That's what that FVR stands for. Royalton Community Radio here in the beautiful, beautiful town of South Royalton, Vermont. You know, it's the setting of a great short story in the New Yorker that was published about a dozen years called The Empties, which is a short story about a post-apocalyptic time, and it takes place right on the green in South Royalton. The author said it here for some reason. I got in contact with him a bunch of years ago. I never did interview him, and I talk about it, and I never do interview him, but I'd love to find out why here. Why was he talking about this area? Why was that movie I Am Legend, starring Will Smith, about a post-apocalyptic world triggered by a vaccine for cancer, I think? Why did that end in Bethel, Vermont? You know? Why did that guy who was a big Mormon want to create all kinds of utopian villages throughout all these villages around here? I think we're in the right place is the ultimate thing. And I'm glad to be here. And I'm glad to be among so many people, 16,000, almost 17,000 and counting in a simple Facebook group called Rural Vermont Rising, and lots of splinter projects coming out of that, a lot of great journalism coming out of that, that the Vermont corporate media has not been doing for years, not giving us these kinds of truths. VT Digger, a shell of what they once were. They kicked out Ann Galloway a while ago. I don't know the story behind that, but that's the common parlance. And so many good voices coming out of this group who are pointing out all this stuff and so much more. Folks way smarter than me, digging down and connecting all these dots. We won't be run into the ground by a bunch of wealthy, rich people. We won't. We're going to retain our Vermont traditions. And the people who are legislators now, who came to Vermont 20 years ago and who are, you know, slowly eradicating our traditions because they don't understand them, the subsistence level stuff, farming and logging. You know, Finch Paper Mill in Glens Falls, which is a huge tool for the loggers throughout Vermont and the Northeast, is closing. Another big, huge blow to the Vermont economy, along with all the big dairy farms and the compacts that have been closing. So, you know, the legislators that don't understand our traditions and are anti-hunting, anti-fishing and logging, call themselves environmentalists, but it's evident that they're really anti-human. Well-intentioned, soft-spoken people, right? You know them. You know these people, nice guys. They're not helping. They're not having conversations about fiscal conservatism and Vermont traditions in the way of Jim Jeffords and so many others who understood fiscal conservatism and the need to retain your traditions. So yeah, it's political season, and we're going to be asking these questions of candidates that come on the show and out in the field. It's a great time.
democracy is coming back. People who can't afford to spend the time are figuring out ways to afford to spend the time to really get engaged, because their freedoms depend on it. Okay. This gentleman here, I'm going to extend the Green Mountain Hour, because I listen to this song so many times. I hope it doesn't skip. I think this is an old CD of mine. I loved this song so much back in the day. He was a child prodigy, basically. Played with B.B. King 25 years ago as a teenager. And lives up in Johnson, Vermont still, or that area, Morrisville. Played with all the greats, including Fish, Routines of Vermont Presence. Seth Iacovone from his Yes Sir album. This is All the Pain Through the Years.

Gillian Welch and Dave Rawlings there. The Way It Will Be. That's you should go to YouTube right now and watch that. At Jill's Veranda. It's such a beautiful song, and the way they play it together, the way it's filmed, and all the people that are around watching them play, is just so beautiful. It's one of those musical moments, right? I mean, that's why we're here. They're going to be playing tomorrow night. I don't know why I'm not going. I should go. Need to go. Shelburne Museum, Gillian Welch and David Rawlings. Right up there. Low ticket alert. Get up there. Check them out. So beautiful. So talented. Before that, Jesse Wells with Masks Off. He's among the most prolific social protest writers in America right now. Young guy. So good. And the masks are off. It's a uniparty thing. They don't care that you can see what they're doing. They're moving along. And that's what they're doing. We had Seth Iacovone heading up there from his Yes Sir album. Going back. Oh my goodness. 1998. Still playing up there. Still plays all the time. Yeah, I haven't played Jesse Wells in a while, but he has so many songs. I also love this. It's another, if you're going to poke around YouTube, check out Techno Pagans, which he does live in the park about 6 or 8 months ago. He finally did release it, but that's another beautiful little video. Talking about the promise of Silicon Valley and the technologists, and I don't know, their masks are off. They're not. they kind of don't care who sees it. They're going after it. It's a globalist agenda. They're nonpartisan. They're trying to make sure you're partisan, though. Make sure you look across the street and identify that flag over there as the enemy. Is it a rainbow flag or is it a red, white, and blue flag? Make sure you identify with just one or the other. And then you can feel at home because you've got your party, right? That's not how it rolls anymore, folks. It's 99-1. You better believe. It's really 99.99 to the 0.001 when you get right down to it. And that's how we're going to navigate these years if we hope to do it in any kind of peace. Big thank you to, got a call from a listener, longtime listener and big friend of Jim Rooney and Todd Tyson here at the station, Tom Wells. Hope it's okay to mention your name. I just did. Sorry about that. But he gets it. He talked about these same issues and this idea that we can make this all work. You know, we all know the Great Reset's coming. There's going to be some economic calamity. Writing's been on the wall for a long time. A lot of us who are well-intentioned are like-minded and want the best for the most vulnerable and for the middle class. And he just pointed out, you know, we can do this if we do it together and if we, you know, sort of bridge our differences. It's kind of my interpretation of what he was saying. And, you know, thankfully, he's living it. And we're living it here with music. Music is the most spiritual art form there is, in my opinion. It's where words make sense and
unite us, and negative emotions largely fall away. And that kind of, it's a freedom, you know. He mentioned he'd been to over 100 shows, dead shows, sorry. I still think in those terms when you say you've been to 100 shows. There aren't too many bands. When you want to go to 100 shows, or, you know, folks of my generation know just what you're talking about. There weren't 100 shows that you went to, you know, see Led Zeppelin necessarily. There are those Zeppelin heads, sure. Or you know, so many others. But the Grateful Dead, of course, he was talking about. And it is, to me, the best band in the world. To me, it represents a freedom. There was an absolute freedom and an acceptance of all peoples there in those good years. I only caught it in the 80s, in the mid-80s, really. And a little bit in the early 90s, you know, before Jerry Garcia passed. But there was just such a freedom there and an acceptance and a love that is not easily replicated. It is out there. I haven't chased it much. Tom mentioned that he is on a tour. And he's affiliated here with a radio station. I haven't met him before, but there is a concert list that he is going on in 2026 that would make anyone envious. And he's about to do a full Billy Strings run. Who also, boy, did you hear that interview on NPR last year? In the fall with Billy Strings. What an honest, wonderful human being he sure seems like. Mom had passed, and you know, you could tell that in his music, and not just because he just set a course, you know, one of the most incredible talents of, you know, musical talents in the last decade at least. And well, just at the top. And, you know, he takes on all kinds of different musical genres and works with everybody. And he did that Billy and the Kids run at Red Rocks with Bill Kreutzmann, the Grateful Dead drummer. And, God, that was so good. That was about 6 years ago. Loved that. Check that out on your YouTube. Put that on your list. But anyway, this sense of freedom, and Billy Strings may represent that too, because I think it comes with honesty and truth, and the seeking of truth, a real desire. Hey, you know, it's uncomfortable sometimes, but we gotta get to the bottom of it, of these issues. And if we're honest and accepting and approach things with love and not defensiveness, we can navigate these years ahead. I'm certain of it. So anyway, thanks so much to Tom for giving us a call. Let's get back to the music here. It is 6:35. You know what? I do want to, of course, mention that I couldn't do this show. We couldn't do what we do without having lots of sponsors, business sponsors. And you know, for my own show here, I am so grateful, and I'm going to reach out personally. I won't extol on their virtues because I haven't really talked to them yet, but I know they do good work from what I've been told. ScanVT, Mountain Folk, of course, is a great musical organization too. Tunbridge General Store, Royalton Memorial Library, Robin Reynolds, and the White River Partnership. Thank you for supporting Green Mountain Global and my friend Ed Kastner, who is a sometimes host here now. So thank you all so much for making music and community a center of your lives. Let's get back at it. This gentleman is would have been about 62. I have to look him up today. It's his birthday.
And this is a 25th anniversary of a song that he did as part of the supergroup Temple of the Dog, talking about Chris Cornell. And this is Hunger Strike.

My name's Carl Newman, and I've got a weekly gig I call The Breakfast Club, which airs every Wednesday morning from 7 to 10 on Free Vermont Radio. 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

Night Shift from Lucy Dacus. That's going out to my daughter, Lula. Lucy Dacus is going to be playing down at Mass Mocha this Thursday. She was part of that great supergroup Boy Genius with Phoebe Bridgers and... Oh, my goodness. I just oh, senior moment. Anyway, Lucy Dacus, Night Shift. that's all I got for you right now. Anyway, before that, Hunger Strike, Chris Cornell, Temple of the Dog. That was 25th anniversary of that there song, and that's a pretty loaded song if you're on the edge like me and you listen to those lyrics. And, you know, when I remember painting a house, actually demoing a house and painting it and listening to that song. And we used to mock it, oh, going hungry. You know, I don't mind stealing bread from the mouths of decadence. But then the farming babies thing, that's really kind of come out in recent cultural discussions lately. Seems to be talking about the stuff that the Epstein files revealed. And, you know, then there's a whole other theory that he and Chester Bennington from LinkedIn and Anthony Bourdain were all working on a film about child sex trafficking. Did you hear this? They all died around the same time, and yeah, I don't know the verity of it, but anyway, it's out there. Check it out, because the story is, as we know now, real. Masks are off, as Jesse Wells tells us, and we know. So interesting times. Go down to Mass Mocha, though. See Lucy Dacus. That's a really cool place. I've only seen a couple shows there. One I got really sick at because I drank on antibiotics after my wisdom teeth, and that was stupid. Steve Earle and Odetta. I ended up horizontal. That wasn't as much fun as the last time I was there. I saw My Morning Jacket, and that was amazing. Let's go down. It's a cool, cool venue, art museum. Or tomorrow night, go see Gillian Welch and Dave Rawlings. Go see something. Support artists. A lot of folks are canceling shows. The tickets aren't happening. Fortunately, so they need your support. And that's best thing you can do, really, for yourself and all that you want to bring to your spare time. Music is the antidote. There was a show here I co-hosted years ago called The Antidote that I did with Andy Mueller. And the idea there was whatever your problems may be, music is the antidote. So I couldn't agree more. I'm going to close out here with a special request. Actually, we're going to do two. One for me. And that's the last song, Forgiveness, Patty Griffin. She's going to be playing down in, I think she's doing a couple shows with Jason Isbell. She's got an amazing voice. I'm going to close out with that. But then we're going to do this here song for my friends Mark and Rob Fish, who requested a little Paul Butterfield, Shake Your Money Maker.

Kanuno, number one, with their latest single and the first release in 10 years. And they partnered with Montparnasse Music on this one. They are playing the bass mbira, the likembe, distorted. They create their own amplifications and make their instruments out of junk metal. And this is WFER LP South Royalton, African Music in My Bones, with Rebecca Began. So much gratitude to our members, and just to name a few of our sponsors, we thank Hoyt's Healing Hands. That's for acupressure and massage. We thank the South Royalton Market, our own neighborhood grocery store. We thank Dave Mascavita, Daniel Leibowitz. 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And always, especially for our studio space support, the Vermont Law and Graduate School. So we're going to have a listen today from Sounds of Congo, the Movers and the Shakers, and Kanuno. Number one has been around for about 3 decades, mostly known for their percussion, keyboard percussion, but going all over the place, certainly with bass mbira as well, and creating a sound called Congatronics that Kasai All-Stars also has been involved with. Here is an earlier release from their album 10 years ago, Assume Crest Position. This is Fula Fula, when the founder was still alive. Now his grandson is leading the band.

Fula Fula means ugly, ugly. And they also, all their electronics are from salvaged material. And I don't know. I can listen to them all evening along with the Kasai All-Stars. But first I'm going to go talk about a foundational musician who really got the rumba sound going in Congo, so much so that it just seems like it's always been there, a traditional sound, but it came with the Cuban influence along with samba and merengue. Anyway, so he was born in the 20s and was performing as a young man by the late 40s into the 50s, and would start off with the rumba, and he was the first one to start making a guitar riff break that sometimes I refer to as urgent jumping from the Nairobi Renaissance era in the early 70s. Anyway, he was doing it way back when. Let's listen to Soki Olingi Ngai, where he does a little bit of baka yodeling also. And then his big hit will come next, but I got to tell you that story too.

And he set a trend that has never really gone away. His name is Wendo Colosoy. And if you ever saw Rumble in the Jungle with Muhammad Ali, he sang in that. But big controversy. Wendo Colosoy came out with a hit, Marie Louise. It was banned by the colonial church and state. Attempted to be suppressed, but people listened to it anyway. It was considered too erotic and provocative. So let's hear this hit.

And the guitar riff can just be extended and extended, and it's meant to give dancers more space. And I found out what it's called after all this time. Sebene. It's called the sebene, where you play a form, more formal form of the song, and then you break out into this riff. And we're going to hear a good example of that with orchestra, super Mazembe and Kasongo.

And there's the riff, the sebbene, urgent jumping. And you can say you heard it here on Royalton Community Radio 96.5 on your local FM. All volunteer DJs, all the time. All volunteer everything. DJs at musical events all summer with the soundstage. Volunteer tech. Volunteer cleaning, everything to make this neighborhood radio. And we're having a listen to Congolese music. I have played Mbilia Bell over the years. She remains super popular, older now, but I am going to play you two other very prominent women artists, especially in the 80s and 90s into the aughts. Then they got older and didn't record so much. Here first is Lady Iza, short for Isabel. Lady Iza. And she, very influential, has been very influential incorporating electronic music in the 80s. Going electric, plugged in, and tapping into tribal rhythms. Here is Tabu Ya Africa. Now, the interesting thing about her that I came across is she, legally, her surname is the same as mine, Beguin, which is pretty common name in Belgium on into Switzerland. So that was interesting to find. Anyway, here is Lady Iza.

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Here is Chala Mwana with a wedding song, Nasi Nabali.

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And here's the Kondo Bongo Man, sometimes known as the king of Sukus. He certainly kept it very popular. Here's Lela Lela.

And here is Staff Benda Bilili, the polio-stricken street band from Kinshasa, who made a big impact about coming out with works about 15 years ago. And did three albums before moving on. One of them, the lead, moved on to Mbongwana Star. Here is ONG.

appel solennel à tout l'organisme international, tel que la Croix-Rouge internationale, Handicap international, OMS,

Si vous avez un instant, Benabilini, levez-vous la main.

And last but not least, here are the Kasai All-Stars with Chileja, which means example, from their album 20 Ways to Float Through Walls. That must mean mosquitoes. I don't know. Here we go.

also part of the Congatronic sound. Casayol stars on WFER LP South Royalton, closing out with a sampling of a Congolese riff by DJ Starkey.